0: Resonating deeply with young people. Today on Today Explained from Vox, we go to Michigan to talk to young people about why the left's emerging populism is hitting.
1: Live from NPR News in Washington, I'm Ryland Barton. The Iran war has seriously depleted U.S. missile stockpiles, both offensive and defensive. As NPR's Tom Bowman explains, that's raising concerns not just in this war, but also for future conflicts.
2: These attack missiles would be key in any conflict with China. The likelihood of that happening now is low. U.S. officials say China won't have the ability to assault Taiwan until next year, and that's capability. It doesn't mean they'll do it. But if they do, then the role for the U.S., what will that be? And what are the threats to U.S. forces in the region? That's why it's crucial to have adequate stockpiles of both offensive and defensive weapons like the Patriot. And that stockpile has dropped quite a bit.
1: NPR's Tom Bowman reporting. Ohio Republican Congressman Max Miller says he's filing paperwork to launch a House investigation into domestic abuse allegations his ex-wife made against him. In an online post, Miller said he was requesting the investigation, quote, to clear my name, adding, I have nothing to hide. His ex-wife, Emily Moreno, is the daughter of Ohio Republican Senator Bernie Moreno. The man accused of starting one of three wildfires that burned hundreds of structures in Spokane appeared in court today. Northwest Public Broadcasting's Anna King reports he's charged with first-degree arson.
3: The purpose of the hearing was to determine release conditions for the 37-year-old Aaron Forrest Farinacci. He was arrested Monday by investigators who found a lighter and waterproof matches in his possession. The Spokane Sheriff's Office said a witness saw him crouching in the grass near where the old Trails fire started. That was the first of three fires that started on Saturday, burning through neighborhoods in Spokane. At the court hearing, Judge Tony Hazel read the release conditions.
4: The court will adopt the $1 million bond that's already in place.
3: His arraignment is set for August 6th. For NPR News, I'm Anna King in Spokane, Washington.
1: Elon Musk's aerospace and AI company, SpaceX, says it had soaring revenues and shrinking losses in its first quarterly earnings report since its IPO. But as NPR's John Ruch reports, the company spent heavily on AI and research and development, and the share price fell.
5: Investors piled in and propelled SpaceX to the world's biggest initial public offering in June, pushing the share price up. But it's fallen sharply since. Still, on an earnings call, Elon Musk put a positive spin on the company's progress in satellite communications, AI, and the development of a reusable heavy lift rocket.
6: The SpaceX team is solving some of the hardest engineering problems in the history of humanity, and I think the team is succeeding.
5: Subscriptions to its satellite internet arm Starlink doubled to 12 million with growing income, but the company remains unprofitable, reporting a loss of more than $500 million during the quarter, with capital expenditures nearly doubling from the prior quarter. John Ruich, NPR News.
1: The U.S. stock market rallied to new records today. This is NPR News. Spanish Prime Minister Pedro Sanchez's migration policies are facing criticism from EU leaders after a surge of migrants arrived in its North African exclave of Ceuta. The sudden influx last week led to a humanitarian crisis and reignited the immigration debate within the EU. At least 80 migrants died. Sanchez's government has defended its actions, saying most migrants were pushed back. The National Association of Realtors says the median home price rose to about $435,000 over the last 3 months. NPR's Stephen Basaha reports those higher rates are squeezing would-be home buyers.
7: Home prices were up about 1.5% from a year earlier, but wages grew even faster. That would signal homes are getting more affordable, but mortgage rates recently hit their highest level in a year, driving up the cost of homeownership. Prices in the Northeast had the biggest jump, 3.8%. Prices in Western states dropped 1%, but the West still remains the most expensive part of the country to buy a home. In San Jose, California, the median sales price was more than $2 million. First-time home buyers are also spending a large portion of their income on their mortgage, almost 36%. Stephen Basaha, NPR News.
1: The Iowa Pork Producers Association plans to hand out 1,776 pork chops on a stick at the Iowa State Fair this year in honor of the nation's 250th birthday. They're calling it the 1776 Pork Chop Salute. According to the Iowa Capital Dispatch, the pork chop on a stick is a traditional food at the State Fair. The association's grills are famously tended by high-profile politicians. It's NPR.
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11: Which of the political parties do you identify with, if either?
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13: It's Today Explained. I'm Noel King. Recently, producer Peter Ballinon Rosen and I skittered through the swing state of Michigan trying to answer a question. All right. So last midterm cycle, 4 years ago, Michigan distinguished itself by having the highest youth voter turnout in any state of these United States of America. What is going on?
14: The third baseman, number 12, Chase Harlan.
13: We went to find the youngs. That's ages 18 to 29, if you're wondering.
15: I just need to start chugging this.
16: Two Coors Lights. $6, baby.
13: Thirsty Thursday, Lansing Lugnuts, Minor League Baseball, Country Night, drink in your hand, cowboy hat on your head, Peter in your face.
11: Do you vote?
17: Do I vote? Yeah, I vote.
11: Why do you vote?
17: Why? Because I'm American. I care about my country.
18: I do go, but I don't want to.
19: You got to make a bigger effort than just throwing up an ad on a TV and expecting us to vote for you. Like, I want to hear about your voice, your policies, what you want to do, the transparency with your finance. I want to know, because that is my vote. This is Michigan, and I want to be important, and I want my vote to go to the right place.
14: Get on your feet, make some noise if you want a free hot dog.
13: Okay, so Michigan is doing something right. The last midterm cycle, the Michigan Utes voted double the rate that young people in Indiana or Louisiana or Idaho did, for example. So what is happening? What is happening in Michigan? Who will take credit? Perhaps one of the state officials in charge of voting.
20: My name is Agogo Adavie, and I am the Michigan Deputy Secretary of State.
13: Historically, young people do not vote in numbers as great as older people do, yeah. Right? Some of the highest patterns of young people voting are found in this state. What is Michigan doing that other states are not doing?
20: Well, there are a couple of things, including pre-registration for 16 and 17-year-olds.
13: Wait, so in Michigan, you can register to vote at 16?
20: You can pre-register to vote.
13: You can pre-register to vote at 16.
20: Because I want to make sure that the other people who are listening in don't think we're breaking the laws here. We allow.
13: It is 2026. It fair.
20: It's 2026. We have, we only the facts, ma'am. But, once you turn 16, you can pre-register to vote. And then once you turn 18, your registration is good.
13: Wait, okay, yes. But here, you need to tell me something. Because when I was 16, my top priority was getting my driver's license. I failed the test three times before I got. Did you pass on the first try?
20: I did, but
13: okay.
20: It's probably good to be a future deputy secretary of state.
13: Okay, so priorities when you're 16, getting a driver's license, maybe hooking up with someone.
20: Maybe.
13: If you had said pre-register to vote, I would have been like, what? Like what? Are 16-year-olds in Michigan so special that they're like running out to pre-register to vote when there's all this other fun stuff going on?
20: But the first thing you said, what was the first thing you said that your priority?
13: Getting my driver's license.
20: It's part of that process, too.
13: Wait, what?
20: So when you go in Michigan, we do the graduated driver's licensing program, which I'm sure that you did. As part of that process, we pre-register you to vote. It's automatic.
13: Whoa.
20: Unless you opt out. On top of that, our bigger colleges, they have dedicated university staff who have a full-time job of boosting turnout on their campuses. Mm. On top of that, we have same-day voter registration.
13: A lot of people assume, and I think this is because of data, that young people tend to vote Democrat versus Republican. I would think perhaps if I were in the Republican Party, I might look at these efforts and say, oh, this is going to get more young Democratic votes. That might be a problem for me. How did Michigan keep this, if it did, from becoming a partisan issue?
20: Well, I certainly think that is the stereotype. And that's the narrative. But I don't think that's always correct. I traveled a lot around the state in 2024. And one of the things that I was hearing from a lot of young people, especially young people who weren't on college campuses, was I'm concerned about inflation.
13: Mm.
20: And those people were not necessarily inclined to vote Democratic. Some of them did end up voting Democrat. Some of them voted Republican, and some of them just stayed home. So it's really, I challenge anyone who sees this as just a way to bank Democratic votes to actually talk to the young people. Right now in this state, we have an opportunity for people to be persuaded. That's why we're a purple state.
13: The thing about a purple state is that it's split almost evenly between Republicans and Democrats. The thing Peter and I found in Michigan is that this year, some of the young people are themselves split between Republican and Democrat.
0: I think the Democrat Party represents me with a lot of the green lights that they have for people of my community, the LGBT community.
13: But, however, for this community college student with two jobs and rent to pay,
0: groceries have really inclined a lot. I've, you know, myself had to kind of participate with a little bit of government assistance because of that as well. And even that has now come with rules, regulations, and guidelines as well, which I don't disagree with. And I think that is a part where I kind of like, okay, turn an open ear to a little bit of the Republican parties of that, of people getting benefits and they're not like working, just freeloading.
13: Okay, who else?
17: I'm very big on life. I don't want to step on toes, but like the abortion topic, you know, I feel like everybody has a right to live.
13: Based on that alone, I would have a guess about which party you tend to sort of gravitate to.
17: Yeah,
13: but let me not guess.
17: I wouldn't say Republican, because there's obviously a lot of things with the Republican Party that I disagree with. Like, I'm really against, like, the war. I'm really, like, anti-war, which I feel some Republicans are very pro-war.
21: Seeing what's been happening in Gaza, that is a very large issue for me, and it can often be, like, the determining like whether I like or don't like a candidate.
22: We need politicians who will actively fight against that and who are actively calling it out for what it is, which is a genocide.
23: I don't think either party truly has my best interest at heart.
13: That sentiment, neither party is really concerned about me, was something that we heard in Michigan a lot. And so it's no surprise maybe that some recent surveys show the most defining shift in political attitudes among young people in the last decade, it is not to the left or to the right. It's that growing numbers of young people tell pollsters they don't believe their vote matters at all. And they see a direct link between their lack of voice and their ability to make the rent.
24: Everything is so expensive right now. You know, presidents always have these promises that they make, like, oh, prices are going to go down for, you know, groceries, rent, whatever. Like, that doesn't always happen.
25: And then we see the gas prices keep going up. We see groceries keep going up. I mean, I have to pick up more hours, obviously, pick up a second job.
26: Like, I'm spending 80% of my income just on rent. It's like, what else do I have to live off of? And I think that our politicians should be keeping track of that.
27: Honestly, all you guys and learn to compromise. You're supposed to represent the people and what the people want.
28: So I'm hearing that you think the system's a little busted.
27: Oh, of course. The system's corrupted. Either side, I think it's corrupted. You kind of just have to start the whole thing always.
13: We started by telling you that in Michigan, young people vote at higher rates than in other states, and that is true. But it's still only about 4 in 10 young people who do vote. And this growing sense that it's all corrupt is not going to help turnout. So what do you do if you are the person running for office? Young people are disillusioned. Their votes are up for grabs. How are you going to grab them?
29: You guys, your generation has a fantastic meter because you're fed online all day, right? And you can usually tell from truth.
13: That is doctor, but not a physician, Abdul El Sayed. The polls show him leading with young likely voters by wide margins. More than 60% in some polls say they'll vote for him. He's definitely trying. His campaign holds events specifically for people under 30.
29: The Democratic Party brand is so that everyone looks at this and you're like, are you kidding? Like, you all, please be serious.
13: His centrist opponent, Haley Stevens, who did not respond to our request for an interview, points to language like that and says El Sayed is too radical. Maybe some of this is just the ugliness of this particular campaign, but it's conceivable that El Sayed's rise is only possible in the year 2026. This man is a populist of the left. He talks about blowing up a broken system, and he identifies brokenness in the things that, until very recently, were kind of business as usual for the Democratic Party and for people who vote Democrat. Things like support for Israel, begrudging acceptance of corporate money, belief in institutions like the Democratic Party. El-Sayed is not that Democrat. And his audience is not that audience. What do you think you said today that resonated most? Tell me what you think. I'm going to tell you what I think.
1: I think it was the notion that I'm not going to back down on a lot of the priors that a lot of politics as usual thinks that you have to agree with in order to be electable.
13: I was watching. I think the thing you said that resonated most was the Democratic Party is full of a lot of It was your line.
1: And that's kind of exactly what I mean, is that like if you want to run as a Democrat, there's a way that the party sort of expects you to run. They expect you to be taking money from the same corporations, to follow the same party line, and then to be malleable when you actually get to public office. And what I'm trying to do is to show that our party is so much more successful when we really are about the things that we say we're about.
13: You're one of the leading voices who's been critical of aid to Israel and who's been drawing attention to Gaza as a campaign issue, in a campaign where you really could have just been focused on, like, the rent and health care.
1: Those things are related, though.
13: Yeah, tell me what you think is going on. Why is every 19-year-old I talk to talking to me about Gaza?
1: I think every 19-year-old to know has seen images of dead children on their phone from Gaza. I think every 19-year-old you know is wondering why they or their parents' tax dollars were spent to do that. And I think every 19-year-old you know is looking at their future and saying, wait, so my tax dollars are being spent to do that, and I can't ever dream of owning a home or working in an economy that's going to pay me fairly?
13: Young people in Michigan, it's part of the reason we're here, they vote in greater numbers than a lot of other states, 4 in 10, 3.8 in 10. Do you think young people can kind of put you over the edge here? Do you think young people can win this race for you?
1: Ask me on August 5th. And more importantly, young people own the future. They are going to dictate what future they want. They're going to be the future.
13: You trying to get in good with them?
1: No.
13: I'm joking.
1: I just, like, I like, you know, no, look, I think it's probably the worst moment in American history to be young. And that's
13: you really
1: a sad
13: think
1: thing.
13: So?
1: Absolutely.
13: Why?
1: As a young person, you should have hope in the future you're going to live. They're being told that there are no homes for them. Yeah. They're being told that the earth is doomed because we can't figure out how to stop burning stuff into the air, even though we have all the technology we ever needed to stop doing it. They're being told that you can't have health care in America and that the best thing that America can do is send its tax dollars abroad to go kill other people. So it must suck to be young.
13: It must suck to be young, says the guy the young people are voting for. Is this not reminiscent of American carnage and the deep dissatisfaction that fed populism on the right? It might even remind you just a little of Donald Trump, who told us how bad our lives were before we voted him into office twice. When we return, the thing about being young in the U.S., Donald Trump has been the defining political character in American life for almost your entire life. What does that do to a person?
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7: My name is Oscar Honka, and I'm 17 years old.
8: My name is William Dodson, and I'm 17 years old.
13: Okay. How long have you guys been friends?
7: Like eighth grade?
8: Yeah, eighth grade.
7: About 4 years.
13: Four years. All right. Oscar, tell me what Will is like.
7: He's a really good friend. I would say he's probably like the most charismatic person I know, like very high energy guy, but in a good way.
13: Will, tell me about Oscar.
8: I think he's someone you can lean on so much, and he's funny and kind. Like, he's just like a great person to be around.
7: Thank you, bro.
13: When you do argue, typically, what is it about?
7: It's not strictly limited to, but mostly limited to Israel versus Palestine.
8: I would say probably our worst debate was in the parking lot waiting for our friend.
7: Debating. Oh, yeah.
8: Oh, yeah. That was bad. That was pretty bad.
13: What was that about?
8: So we were waiting
7: on Bobby? Is that what you're talking
8: about? Yeah, we were waiting on our good friend, Bobby.
7: Yeah,
8: but let's just say Bobby got into a pretty heated car when he finally got there.
7: I probably got mad. He probably said something about, like, there not being a genocide in Palestine, which makes me mad. It's one of the most angering things that anyone can tell me, really. It's because I've seen so many stories of just children being amputated without anesthesia. And it also seems so obvious to me. Like, even if it wasn't a thing so serious as genocide, it also make me mad if someone said the sky wasn't blue. Like, yes, I don't have a personal stake in that, but also it's just objectively not true, in my opinion. And it just makes me upset. And to deny it is frustrating to me.
8: I was someone who would be like, okay, let me Google the 10 necessary steps, because that's like 10 necessary steps for genocide. And then I'd be like a stickler. I'd be like, oh, wait, this is not. Yeah, this is
7: 9 out of the 10 prongs.
8: Yeah. And then I'd be like, well, one of them doesn't fit, so I guess it's not. And so that would be just my approach for very long.
7: And I probably said, like, Israel shouldn't exist, which makes him mad. I don't believe that anymore. I don't think, yeah. There's been times where I've been mad at him. I didn't talk to him for like a day or two. I'll be like, I'm so upset. I don't want to talk to this guy ever again. And then he's like, you want to play pickleball? And I'm like, well, I kind of do want to play pickleball. So let's go.
8: Really, what I'm more concerned about is just, I think there's been like a lot of anti-Semitism, and I see it more common than I've ever seen before. Like, especially like at school, I'll see it. Like, it's constant on social media, and all the comments are just blatant anti-Semitism.
7: Yeah, I would agree with that. I've seen a lot of anti-Semitism on social media. Social media comments are a pretty gross place.
13: Is either one of you Jewish?
7: No.
13: Why does Israel and this fight feel so personal?
8: I think I just see it as, like, I'm not really fighting for Israel or like saying I'm more sticking up just for really the Jewish people. And because, like, my generation, of course, supports Palestine. I support Palestine, of course, too. But, like, I think it's like no one's saying anything now. And, like, if there's anti-Semitism, no one says anything. Like, everyone just turns their head. There's no one being like, hey, you shouldn't say this, or you, like, that's a horrible thing to say.
13: Is it normal these days when you're a teenager, even in your late teens, to be arguing about politics?
7: I don't think that we're special. I think that this generation, at least from what I've experienced, knows more about politics, probably because of social media to some extent. But I think that to argue with politics is less common. I think it's more common that you know a lot about politics, but you agree with most of your friends.
13: So one option for two friends who like just about everything about each other, but on political issues disagree, is to never talk about it.
7: No, you can't. I don't.
13: Okay, tell me more.
7: I wouldn't want to do that. I think I really don't like debating people. It takes a lot of energy out of me. I don't think it's fun for the most part. But I do think it's, like, necessary. And I think Will would agree. I feel like I have to push back against people who believe, in my opinion, very stupid things, even though I don't want to.
13: There is a truth. You guys are both 17?
7: Yes.
13: Okay. The American president, Donald John Trump, has been our leading political figure since you guys were children.
7: Yeah, I remember very clearly watching the debates with him and Marco Rubio and Ted Cruz when I was little at my old house.
13: Do you remember what you thought?
7: No, because I remember thinking that dad doesn't like that guy.
8: And then I really liked Hillary Clinton. She was my girl. Like, I really liked Hillary Clinton. And so that
7: first
8: was
7: graders.
8: My whole. Yeah. So I remember me and my mom would sit down and watch debates, and just like I was very interested, and early on I was like, this guy just sucks. And I'm like, and when Hillary Clinton lost, it was kind of a very upsetting day for me.
13: So before Donald Trump, you don't remember it, your dad does. America was not divided over politics the way it is now. Mm-hmm. Yes, Americans always debated politics. It was always like Republican versus Democrat, but it definitely was not the tone and the tenor that it is now. Mm-hmm. And I sometimes think that might be part of when I was 17, it would have been unthinkable for me and my friends to have like a debate over politics. We have debate over like boys or like Party of Five, but no, like there just was no, we didn't even like not even like we don't agree or we agree on it. We like, I don't know what my best friend in high school thought about like abortion.
7: It just wouldn't even cross your mind.
13: Exactly. Yeah. Okay. Exactly. Like, okay. So, but this is my point, right? Like Trump changed some stuff.
8: Yes.
13: One thing I'm curious about is I feel like you both kind of know that in some ways.
8: Yeah, 100%.
13: But you've never seen life without it. You've never seen life without Donald Trump being a leading voice in this country.
7: I've definitely seen clips on Instagram or of civil debates between two presidential nominees, how John McCain would shake Obama's hand, say he's a good person.
13: Good guy.
7: Things like that. Yeah. I've seen glimpses of what like it was like a little bit before our time.
8: I would have loved to watch a debate where the people are respectful to each other. I mean, I never really experienced it, but I think our country's super, super divided right now. And like you can see elections before, they're nice to each other. And like when there was this clip from some random race and the people didn't add together, and like it was two different opposing parties, but they didn't add together. And people reposting this is like, this is so crazy. This is so amazing because they're so disillusioned with how MAGA and like versus like Trump versus Kamala was. And then people and some of the people in the comments are like, this is how it kind of used to be like. So that's beautiful.
7: As bad as it is, it's been worse. If you look back to 1860s, right? Like we've been in worse spots and we've gotten out of it. I feel very confident that we will be fine as a country.
8: I actually am a little concerned because I think it's actually starting to get even more far left and far right. So it's kind of more division. Like you see a rise in like democratic socialism. I mean, the right really does not like that. Like you have like your Hassan Pikers, but in the far right, you have your like Nick Fuentes's. So it's like Gen Z is starting to take that really far left and really far right. I don't know if it's going to keep going like this, but it looks like the trajectory is getting more and more, I think, farther apart.
13: Do either of you ever fear that you will have a disagreement about politics that ends the friendship?
7: I don't think so.
8: I think if we didn't talk about it and then we just had one debate, that could be way more severe because we'd have way more extreme opinions and we would be like, this would be the first time we're hearing it and we could start going off on each other. But the fact that we've always been open to it and always been talking about it, it's like way more normal. And I think as time goes on, we'll have way less and less arguments unless something crazy happens. But it's usually just way less and like I'm seeing less and less arguments from us. Like maybe 2 months ago, we were having, I feel like way more.
7: I'd say that was the worst.
13: You're going to senior year.
7: Yes.
8: Yes.
13: Okay. So here's the most important question. Will this friendship survive
7: 100%, yeah.
13: College?
7: Yeah.
8: Yeah.
13: Yeah. You guys are like,
8: hopefully
13: 25, 30, you're still friends.
7: Yeah. I think we'll be probably a little bit far away from each other. I want to go to college in DC. He wants to go to Western, but I mean, we'll be back for the summer. We're definitely going to have sleepovers at Bobby's in college during the summer. I would hope so.
8: Yeah. Hopefully. So, yeah.
7: Awesome.
13: Thank you guys. This was really fun. It's really fun. It was really interesting. Peter Balanon Rosen produced and reported with me in Michigan. Jolie Myers was our editor today. Patrick Boyd and David Tadashore engineered, and Gabriel Dunatov was on facts. I'm Noel King. It's Today Explained.

0: From PRX, this is the Moth Radio Hour. I'm your host, Suzanne Rust. Curating a Moth Radio Hour is a process. Sometimes it begins with the inspiration of a particular story or a theme, something that calls to us personally. We've had episodes inspired by shoes, letters, legends, and even the color green. From there, we'll listen through our archive to find other stories that play well together and then start producing the hour. But other times, the process is different. There might just be a handful of stories we love that don't fit into a specific category, and the hour becomes like a quilt with different textures, colors, and patterns, like this hour, which I call Soul Searching, Soul Food, and the Upside Down, a title which you will figure out as we go along. First up is Alzo Slade, who told this in Austin, Texas, where we partnered with the Paramount Theater. Here's Alzo live at the Moth.
1: It's Saturday morning. I'm 8 years old, living right here in Austin, Texas. Now, this is back in the day when cartoons only came on Saturdays. So I'm plopped down in front of my TV set, wearing my Green Lantern Underoos pajamas, watching Scooby-Doo. I just poured a fresh bowl of Cocoa Rice Krispies with ice cold milk that we all know turns into delicious chocolate milk as you eat it. Folks, this was my time. A necessary break from the stresses of 8-year-old life. And it was during my time that my dad decides to tell me to take the trash out. And I'm thinking to myself, Dad, I know you just watched me pour this fresh bowl of cereal. And everyone knows Rice Krispies has a very low soggy threshold. So you can't take a break or else you'll end up with snap, crackle, slop. So I asked my dad what I thought to be a very reasonable question. Can I wait until commercial break to take the trash out? He says no. Now, this doesn't make sense to me. And even at the young age of 8, when things didn't make sense to me, I had questions. Like, why is it okay for adults to fight in war, but I get in trouble for fighting in school? How is it that Smurfette is the only woman in the Smurf Village? And I got in an argument with my friends in the cafeteria over whether a straw has one hole or two. So my dad's demand, it didn't make sense to me. So I asked the question, hey Dad, what's gonna happen to the trash between now and a commercial break to where I should take it out? That was not a very good idea. I didn't make it to the end of the Scooby-Doo episode, and it's a wonder that I'm still alive today. But I did get a glimpse into the idea that certain questions come with a risk. Now, I love my parents. I have the utmost respect for them. They raised me to be a good human being using Christianity as the foundation. They taught me good and evil, right and wrong through example, and the good book. The B-I-B-L-E, Basic Instructions Before Leaving Earth. And more importantly, they emphasize that Jesus Christ is my Lord and Savior, and if I believe that and confess, then when I die, I go to heaven. So it's clear that I was raised in the church. I was also raised to be a critical thinker. So I was that kid in Sunday school wondering, why can't I ask the preacher a question while he's preaching? Communion was always strange to me because they're telling me I'm drinking blood and eating flesh. And I remember when I got baptized, they dunked me into the water, brought me up, the whole church was cheering. And after service, people coming up to me saying, congratulations, do you feel like a new man? They were so excited, I said yes to be polite, but really, I just felt wet. And you know, I was a kid, so most of these questions were just rooted in novel curiosity and, you know, childhood wonder. I was born into the church. I was born into Christianity. The choir singing, the tambourine playing, the deacons in their suits, the mothers with their hats and dresses. That was me. Christianity was woven into the fabric of my existence. So there was really no need to question that. Then I went to college. Prairie View A&M University. Historically black university right here in Texas. It's a safe space to be young and black, to grow intellectually, culturally, emotionally, and all the other positive allies. It was there where I learned more about advanced civilizations in Africa and how my history didn't begin with slavery and the civil rights movement. And another thing that happened at Prairie View was the Mr. Prairie View pageant. It's a competition open to all male students where you compete in categories like sportswear, talent, interview. And if you won this pageant, you got free room and board, tuition, and you were an ambassador for the university. It was a big deal. Each contestant had to come to the stage and introduce themselves with an opening quote. My quote had everything to do with what I was learning about black history. But there was this one dude who was kind of a super Christian. Like, I was Christian, but this dude took it to another level. He's walking around campus in suits trying to be Dr. Martin Luther King Jr., carrying Bibles and quoting scripture. And he got up on stage and with dramatic flair, he said, "In order to stand up on your feet, you must first get down upon your knees and bow." I'm like, "Bro, what are you talking about? That's a little too submissive for me." Now, mind you, I'm in the middle of my revolutionary zeal, reading about black history, black power, so the idea of bowing down did not sit right with me. And I know he's talking about praying, but I'm like, "Bro, you know God can hear you when you're standing up." Next thing you know, I'm in a heated discussion about religion with the other contestants. And one guy asked me, he said, "Hey, Alzo, why do you believe what you believe? Why did you choose to be a Christian?" I'm like, "Whoa, bro." I got super defensive because the only answer that I had was because I was raised that way and my parents were Christian. And in that moment, I knew that it wasn't good enough. And it bothered me for quite some time. And I started asking myself, like, how are you going to be reading all these books thinking you're a critical thinker, but you haven't asked this important question? So I was wondering, like, did I choose Christianity? And what about other people who were born into something else? Did they choose that? And what about black people? What did they believe before the Atlantic slave trade and Christianity was forced upon them? And it dawned on me that this was the first time in my life that I ever questioned why I believe what I believe and how I was raised to believe it. And it felt wrong. It felt as if though I was being disrespectful to my parents whom I love so much. And not too much time after that, I find myself at home for the holidays. Riding in my dad's pickup truck with him, where usually we have fruitful and substantive conversations about everything. But this day I was quiet. This day I was uncomfortable. Because I have all these questions swirling around in my head about the way that I was raised. And I don't feel like I can ask him. So I'm looking out the window, watching acres of pine trees and cow pastures pass by. And my dad notices my silence. And he says, "Everything okay, son?" And I'm thinking to myself, "No, everything is not okay." And he says, "Well," I said, "is everything okay, son?" And so I can't lie to him. And so I finally take a deep breath and muster up the courage. "Dad, I got some questions. What's on your mind, son?" "Well, you know how the Bible pretty much says that if you don't believe Jesus Christ is your Lord and Savior, you're basically going to burn in hell? What about people who believe in something else just as fervently as we do in our beliefs? Are they wrong?" And I have to say that that's just one of many questions I have about the way that I was raised to believe what I believe. And to be honest, I was really afraid to bring this conversation up out of fear that I'd be disrespecting you all in the way that you all raised me. It got quiet. I'm trying to read the silence. I got nothing. I'm looking out the window for some more cows, fogging up the glass. And all of a sudden, I feel a jolt in the vehicle, and I look up, and my dad is pulling into a gas station parking lot. He turns the truck off, and he turns to me, and he looks at me dead in my eyes, and he points. He says, "Son, I need you to listen to me when I tell you this. I was called to God through Jesus. Other people may be called to God in other ways. I'm not to say whether they're right or wrong. But most importantly, if you believe what you believe because we tell you to believe it, that is not true faith. The God that I believe in can handle any questions that you have as long as you ask them in the interest of growth and not spite. And should you arrive at something that's different than what we taught you, at least it's your own and you arrived at it in earnest with the interest of being a better person. So go forth, son, and ask all the questions you want." The weight had been lifted, folks. Next thing you know, I'm off to the races. I'm reading psychology, theology, philosophy. I go online to the top graduate philosophy programs, download the course catalog, look at the books that they're reading, buy the books, and try to read the books along with the class schedule. I didn't understand half the shit I was reading. I don't know if you've ever read Heidegger or Immanuel Kant, but it's not exactly Dr. Seuss. I went on to get a master's degree in philosophy to stand toe-to-toe with questions about my faith and God's existence, and also to question everything else. Because I was born into Christianity. I was born black. I was born heterosexual, Southern. And all of these groups have unwritten rules as to what it means to be a part of them and how you should be. And when I raised questions, I put all of that at risk. I risked the sense of belonging to those communities and their protection. But the reward was freedom and an understanding of who I was and why I was that, and having the agency to change it if I had the will and the power to do so. Since then, I've had several conversations with my parents. We don't necessarily believe the same thing, but they still serve as examples of what a Christian should be. Compassionate, accepting, benevolent, and forgiving. Now, as to my question around God, I still don't exactly know what God is, but I feel closest to it when I'm learning. The more I learn about others, the more I learn about myself. And they say God is within. So the more I learn about myself, well, you get it. And by the way, a straw, it has one hole with two openings. Any questions? Thank you very much.
0: That was Alzo Slade. Alzo is a Peabody and multi-Emmy award-winning journalist, educator, and storyteller. As a former philosophy professor, his storytelling is rooted in a deep-seated curiosity about the world and the human condition. Alzo shared that he has a profound respect for his parents and acknowledges that it would have been very difficult to embark on a journey of spiritual and intellectual exploration if he felt that it would have disappointed them. Reflecting back on my upbringing, I realized that like Alzo, I was also granted some freedom for exploration. My parents weren't really churchgoers, but that didn't stop my grandmothers from lovingly trying to win over my tiny soul. Some weekends were spent with Nana Una in a Catholic church and others with Nana Edna in a Methodist church. I was young, probably between the ages of 5 and 8, but I remember wriggling in the uncomfortable hard wooden pews in itchy dresses and tight shiny shoes, admiring the stained glass windows and the fancy hats, but not fully taking in all that was said in the sermons and having lots of questions. At some point, I must have lost interest, and those Sundays stopped. At the end of it all, I didn't choose a side, sorry, grandmothers, but I wound up in a spiritual place of my own creation, a place that makes me feel grounded all the same, even if I still have lots of questions. I wonder what Alzo was questioning most these days. Here's what he had to say.
1: I'm always questioning. This is a lot, and curiosity is my default disposition, but What's been on my mind lately, especially in this social political climate, is, you know, what does happiness look like for adults who are socially conscious, self-aware, and empathetic? And I think what makes it difficult to be happy is that, you know, awareness, it rarely turns off. You start, you know, you notice too much. The systems, the contradictions, the suffering, the way people hurt each other, the way people hurt themselves, you know, and there's the gap between what the world is and what it could and should be seems to be growing larger. And I don't know if it's, you know, as an adult, you see much more than you did as a kid, or was it always this way? Because, you know, once you see all these things, it becomes hard to like just fully surrender and let go to comfort or distraction, you know, like you could when you were younger. You can't just turn it off. And when it comes to empathy, it can be overwhelming because you see people and you kind of, you connect to their pain, but being connected to it, that ain't enough to change it. So you have this weight on you, you know, you end up emotionally affected by problems that are too large for any individual to hold, especially any individual nervous system, which is why happiness can kind of feel like, you know, it gets morally suspicious. It's like relaxing means that you're ignoring reality. You know, that's what it feels like sometimes. But what I'm realizing is happiness is being in community with people where, you know, I can let go a little. Like I can touch people in my immediate space and have an impact with people in my immediate space. And it's not that I'm ignoring the world's problems, but when, you know, folks spend a life, you know, noticing suffering, contradiction, and emotional nuance, isolation starts to distort reality. And I think community interrupts that, you know, just be around people that you can laugh, joke, jaw-jack, and cackalack with. And so you realize that you're not alone. You know, do the work that you can do. That's about it.
0: Also Slade. In a moment, a cook takes a leap of faith when the Moth Radio Hour continues.

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6: From PRX, this is the Moth Radio Hour. I'm Suzanne Rust. Our next story is about a different kind of soulful nourishment. Shawnee told this at an Only in New York themed show produced with WNYC, a media partner of The Moth. Here's Shawnee.
7: I want to take you back to June 5th, 2021. I'm standing in front of this building, and as I'm staring at this building that I just painted red because I seek attention, I am looking at a $22,000 life after death DIY renovation that I had done. And at this point, I want to do a DIE. I said, just kill the whole dream. I don't know why I'm standing here doing this, but I'm getting ready to have a grand opening. I'm getting ready to do a grand opening for a restaurant, a soul food restaurant at that, on the toughest block in Staten Island, in Stapleton, where the cars are driving by so fast and there's only three other stores. What the hell did I just do? As I'm standing there looking at the building with the big balloon arch over the door, and I just roped every single family member that I possibly could into taking orders from me and putting this grill on and getting the DJ ready and making sure that my tiny little soul food exclusive boutique owned by a family and owned and operated by just us was going to go well. I wasn't sure if it was going to work, but I did honestly believe that I knew how to throw a party. So if the restaurant didn't work, I knew the grand opening would be fine, because I just stuck my foot in my mouth by clicking on the button on my Facebook and inviting 4,000 people that I don't know. I was sure that nobody was really going to attend because it was June 5th, 2021, spring into summer. That was the pandemic. I stood out front and I tried to get some ease about it as people started to gather around, and it was like 10 people showed up, and then it was 20 people showing up, and then it was 40 people showing up, and then it was, I should have got a permit because there were 400. This whole grand opening was a success. And so I just knew that the 400 people that showed up for this grand opening would be my regulars that would keep my lights on. Everybody was going to come back the next day and buy food. And so I was excited about going into the restaurant the next day and cooking and having my kids there, because these people just left and they spent time with me and saw me at this grand opening. I had my kids sitting at the kids' table, and that was the table closest to the kitchen where they critiqued my recipes while we did homework. I had no clue that this restaurant was really, I was in the belly of the beast at this point. What should I do to try to get people to come into the restaurant? Because one day had passed and nobody showed up. 2 days had passed. Nobody still showed up. And that became an entire year. I needed to get creative. And I'm extremely creative when it comes to, like I said, planning a party. So I went out into the community and I started telling people, I opened up a restaurant. Do you want to come hang out with me? I'm giving out free food. Nobody wanted free food. And even though I sat in front and put benches and plants and I taught people medicinal properties of parsley, nobody really cared. This little white lady, Grace, would pass by with her little cart and she'd stare at me and she'd look and with pity in her eyes, she'd hand me $5 and say, baby girl, just hold on. I felt like it was ministry. I said, I have to figure this out. So I started letting people do all kinds of crazy things in the restaurant just to keep the lights on. I did paint and sips. I had book readings. And I even let Method Man shoot a music video in there. That began to get a little bit daunting. I couldn't plan enough parties. And so a year and a half had gone by, and I still wasn't really selling any food. Someone comes into the restaurant and they said, hey, we want to film you while you're bringing food out to the table. And I said, I don't really know if I want to do that because there's nobody here. They said, no, it'll be fine. We'll just put the word out and we'll get people to come and, you know, we'll bring community together. And I said, oh, I'm not sure if I'm comfortable with that. They came and they did it anyway. And sure enough, it shows up and it's on TikTok. I don't know what TikTok is. And then I started showing up into these Facebook groups where those 4,000 people were. The people started to talk. And sure enough, as they were talking, people started to also come into the restaurant. The community wasn't really tied together because we're kind of like separated by shores, North and South Shore. And so when I say the South Shore that way, I'm pretty sure you kind of understand where I'm going with all of this. I planted a soul food restaurant in the middle of a sea of pasta, meatballs, and pizza. The South Shore showed up and they came in droves and they supported and they told me how much they loved me and I hugged and kissed them. And then they started to ask me lots of questions. Well, why did you open this restaurant up and why over here? I said, well, I'm the 8th generation direct descendant to the first free black man to purchase property on Staten Island in Sandy Ground. I figure I owe my ancestors something, so I need to be doing something here on Staten Island. And they were excited about that. And that became a part of my marketing strategy because people's faces and mouths would start to drop every time I said it. We'd hug, we'd kiss, we'd break bread, we'd enjoy each other, and then there was chatter all over Facebook. There's this girl, she's in the restaurant, she shows up, she comes out, she kisses you, she hugs you, she tells you she loves you. My 20-seat soul food boutique was staying a little bit full. And my Google reviews on Google were showing that something was happening on Staten Island. It was nothing like my bank account where the numbers were going kind of up, and but the dash in the front sort of kind of like my name was like over there. 2.5 year mark, and a gentleman walks in, and we sit him at the kids' table. At this point, the kids' table is operating like the chef's table. And the guy and the two other people are sitting at the table, and it's about 9:30 at night, and they start to ask me all kinds of questions like, what do you have on the menu? Can I get oxtail? Do you have ribs? Is there jerk chicken left? And I would say, nope, and I don't have that either. I said, what I do got is I got scraps, because you came here kind of late, and you wouldn't do this to your grandmother asking her at 10 o'clock for anything exquisite, so don't ask me. I should just give you a peanut butter and jelly sandwich. But if you trust me, I'm going to bring you out a spread that's going to still blow your mind. Do you trust me? He said, sure, no problem. You're the chef, right? I said, yeah, I'm the chef. So I go back, I get the food, I bring it out. He sits down and he sees it and he says, "Oh my God, this is the scraps?" He said, what do I got to do to get the whole menu?" I said, "Well, you got to get here at 5 o'clock. Like I said, you don't go to your grandmother's house 10 o'clock. Get here at 5 and get everything on the menu." 2 weeks later, he shows up, comes at 5 o'clock and took my advice. I knew who he was exactly when he walked in the door. I hugged him. "Hey, cousin, you made it. I love you." He said, "Yeah, I made it. I'm here at 5 o'clock. I said, "Well, I'm so glad that you made it. I hope that you really enjoy yourself." A couple weeks later, I get a phone call from my nephew's son. "Yes?" He said, "Somebody just called and said that they wanted you to call them from the paper." I said, "Okay, well, what do they want?" He says, "I don't know. They called from the New York Times. They want to talk to you." I said, "I don't want to subscribe to the New York Times. I don't have $4.40. He said, "Well, I think that you should try to call them and tell them you don't want to subscribe." I said, "Okay, give me the number." I give the guy the number, take the number, and I call. I said, "Hey, I'm calling because I didn't know that you guys made cold calls for the subscriptions for the New York Times, but I don't want to subscribe." He starts laughing, and then I kind of like am listening to him. He says, "I didn't call to get you to subscribe to the New York Times." And as I'm listening to his voice, I'm kind of recognizing. I said, "Wait a minute. Did you come and sit at table 3 at the kids' table? And then you sat at table 2? He said, "Yeah. That's incredible. How did you do that?" I said, "Don't you recognize every voice of a person that comes into your house?" He said, "Yeah." He said, "That's exactly why I want to write an incredible story on you for the New York Times." I said, "Like the bear?" I didn't know it was real. He said, "No, it is real. I'm going to write a story, and I don't write bad stories. I write good stories. So when I write this story, it's going to change your life drastically. Are you ready?" I said, "Yeah." He does an interview. He starts asking me questions. And he says, "Well, where are you from?" I said, I'm from Staten Island, but I'm an 8th-generation direct descendant from Sandy Ground. He said, "Funny you say that. 30 years ago, I used to hang out in the Sandy Ground burial grounds. You were a kid then." I said, "Wow." He said, "Yeah, this is like a full circle moment for the both of us." I said, "Yeah, I guess it is. I guess I kind of like did what my ancestors wanted me to do. I actually got the opportunity to create my own legacy just by telling you that I love you. I got the only 2 stars that the entire Staten Island has ever seen in any restaurant in history. And so the proudest moment was that I got the opportunity to show my ancestors that I too was the first one."
8: That was Shawnee. Shawnee is a product of the sacred soil of Staten Island's historic Sandy Ground, and as she mentioned, an 8th-generation descendant of freedom fighters. She says that she, quote, "cooks with purpose, feeds with love, and heals with every plate." Her restaurant, Shawnee's House, has earned a 2-star New York Times review and a spot on the New York Times Top 100 3 years running. A few years ago, The Moth had a special Only New York-themed show with stories from each of the 5 boroughs. When I was looking for Staten Island storytellers, I very happily stumbled upon Shawnee and reached out immediately. I was so grateful that this busy restaurant owner found some time to share her story. And I was also grateful to get a seat at one of the 6 coveted tables at Shawnee's House. My friend and fellow Moth Radio Hour host, Chloe Salmon, and I hopped on the Staten Island ferry and are greeted by Shawnee's warm embrace. Everyone gets a hug at Shawnee's House and some killer soul food. I have every intention of returning, but in the meantime, I asked Shawnee for a soul-soothing recipe. To find out what she shared and to see some photos of Shawnee, go to themoth.org.

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6: 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I'm your host, Suzanne Rust. Our next story was told by Lexan Pamashuki at a showcase featuring stories from the Moth's education programs. 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
7: It's a Friday evening. Me and my sister, we're sitting in front of the TV, watching our favorite show as we have some leftovers from breakfast. When our mom comes in and tells us that we might be moving to the U.S. in 6 months. Now, this is something that we have already been planning, but what surprised me the most was the fact that we were moving in 6 months and that it was already confirmed. Now, the 13-year-old me didn't want to leave U.S., and I remember telling my mom that I didn't want to go to Bhutan. Okay. 13-year-old Omi didn't want to leave Bhutan, and I didn't want to go to the U.S. In about a month, our mom plans this trip to our village in order to pay a visit to our grandmother, whom we haven't seen in a while. So she lets us know that we will be staying there for about a month and that villagers will be coming to visit us and to say goodbye. So we travel all the way from western part of Bhutan to the eastern part, where the roads are more like roller coasters built by goats. You might just rattle apart before you even get there. But as we all know, beautiful things are hard to reach. And that's exactly what it is. The moment we get there, I get out of the car and the cool breeze of Pemagatsal touches my face. I see the orange fluorescent bulb lit in front of this tiny shop that my grandparents own. I walk inside the house and I see my grandmother sitting there with a wide smile on her face. I sit next to her, we have our dinner, and before I even knew, it was morning. I get up and I enter the kitchen, where I find my grandmother standing next to the mud stove, stirring and frothing her signature rice porridge. I sit next to her, and as I'm looking at her stirring and frothing the porridge, I think to myself that if anybody ever asked me to describe my grandmother, I would tell them that she's this calm, put-together person who looks approachable but keeps her boundaries. And as I'm thinking, my grandmother questions me if I'm hungry or not. And I tell her that I am. So she gets up, walks towards the fridge, opens it, takes out an apple, washes it, peels it, cuts it, and hands it towards me. I eat the apple slices, each one of them carefully, one by one. And throughout the very moment, the only conversation that we had was when she questioned me if I was hungry or not and when I said yes. That that was one of the many moments that we share where we just sit next to each other and talk less. Later that day, I find my grandmother and my mom working in the field where they're plucking some of the weeds that has been growing around the chili plant. So I go and help them, but 30 minutes in helping them, I'm already sweating like a pig. Just like that, a month passes by with all these visitors coming in and out, saying goodbye to us, giving us advice, and, you know, chaotic mornings with all these cousins that I have, but cozy nights. And it's the day when we're about to leave that I feel this heavy cloud on top of my head. Like this silent voice crying inside of me. So we have breakfast, and as I'm loading the luggages inside the car, my grandmother just walks up to me and she slips her rough fingers against mine and she gives me 100 nilchum. And that's when the polite tug of war begins. She goes, "Wui, wui, wui, wui, wui," which is "take it, take it, take it" in Tangla. And I go, "mabula, mabula, mabula," which is "no, no, I won't take it, I won't take it." This goes on for a very long time. And then I give in and I take the money from her. I say thank you. I hug my cousins and I say goodbye to my grandmother and I get inside the car. As we're slowly starting to drive away, my cousin brother, who was 5 at that time, points to the mirror, and when I look, I see my grandmother following the car slowly with no slippers on her feet. Her feet is bare, and with her right hand that's raised up, waving goodbye to us, and with the back of her left hand, she's wiping off her tears. And at that very moment, the cloud that I've been carrying since the morning burst. Tears come rolling down my cheeks. And that's when I realized that it really hit me. Because the whole entire month, I was surrounded by all these people. I was spending time with my grandmother. And I didn't even think about how it would feel like to leave all of these people behind and the memories that we made. We drove away. I sat there with my head against the window, my cheeks sticky and tight with the tears that had dried. And no matter how many new people I meet, I will always look for the person I was with the people I loved the most. Thank you so much.
8: That was Lexan Pamashuki. We first met Lexan at the International High School of Health Sciences, where she was coached to help share her story at our high school Grand Slam. She lives in Elmhurst, New York, speaks 4 languages, and loves watching Studio Ghibli movies like Whisper of the Heart and collecting anything Ghibli-related.

0: Our final story was told by Amy Siegel, who participated in a New York Story Slam that we held in partnership with Union Theological Seminary. Here's Amy, live at the mouth.
1: Thank you. 8 years ago, when my mom was dying, she needed morphine every 4 hours, and so my sister and I took shifts. And one night, after placing the drops under her tongue, because she was mostly unconscious, I pulled some old photo albums off the shelf of her study, and I was flipping through them as I sat cross-legged on her queen-size bed next to her. And I had many to choose from, because she made photo albums all the time. She was essentially doing Facebook before Mark Zuckerberg was born. And it wasn't online, but it was the same concept of, this is my perfect life, and these are my carefully curated postings. Because it was a far cry from what was actually happening. My mom and dad separated on multiple occasions. My sister and I fought all the time. I would call her names, and she'd chase me down the hall. And if I made it to my room in time to slam the door and lock it, I was okay. But if I didn't, her nails would sink into my arm, leaving little crescent moon marks behind. And my mom would say, stop fighting. And then she'd go and get her Kodak camera, and she'd say, now look lovingly at your sister. And she'd snap a photo of us looking at each other with fake smiles on our faces. And when we were on vacation, she and my dad would be screaming at each other in the hotel room. And 10 minutes later, we would all be on the beach posing for the photo album. And once she had a roll of film with equally staged moments, she'd go to the drugstore and get it developed, and then she'd paste these into a photo album. And my parents eventually got divorced, and I went away to college. And my mom sent me away with a photo album titled Amy, 0 to 16. And it was my baby pictures through high school. And when I graduated from college, she gave me another photo album, which I thought was going to be Amy, college years. But it was Amy, 0 to 21. And it was from the very beginning all the way through. And she did this over and over again throughout my life, and also for my sister and for herself. It was as if she was trying to reinforce this narrative that she had created. And when I was around 25, she sent me a book on the Kennedys. And it was this coffee table-sized book with thick paper and glossy photos. And I didn't know why. I lived in a very small apartment in New York. I didn't have room for anything. And I was not into the Kennedys. But she was. And so I started flipping through the book.

0: Kay and Jackie in black tie and an evening gown, and the caption underneath described the event they were at. And next to it was pasted a photo of my mom and dad in black tie and an evening gown with a handwritten caption underneath stating the event they were at. And a few pages later, there was a photo of JFK Jr., and the caption said, "John John at NYU Law School." And pasted next to that was a photo of me with a handwritten caption saying, "Amy at NYU Semester Exchange." And a few pages later, there was John John and Caroline on a boat. And pasted next to it was a picture of me and my sister on a boat. And I called my mom and I said, "Thanks for the book." And she said, "Aren't the similarities uncanny?" And I told my sister about it and my friends, and we made fun of her. We laughed at her. But honestly, now, today, when I see postings of people saying, "I'm in the same dress as this celebrity," or "I'm at the same resort as this person," I think maybe my mom was just ahead of her time. And so, as I sat there on her bed next to her, listening to her labored breathing, there were some photos in the album of her that I wanted to keep on my phone. And so I was taking pictures of pictures. I snapped one that was of her at a party, and it showed up on my phone. And there was one of her by a pool, and I snapped it, and it showed up on my phone. And there was one of her wearing a holster with a pistol in it. We lived in Arizona, so these things were allowed. And I snapped it, and it showed up on my phone, upside down. And I stared at it, and I thought, why is this upside down? And just then, I noticed that she had stopped breathing. And I said, "Mom, Mom." And then I said, "Lisa." And my sister ran in from the other room. And we checked for her pulse. And I rested my head against her chest. And there was nothing. And I think about that photo still showing up upside down. And I've Googled it since, and it is something that can happen. It could be caused by a technical glitch based on the orientation of your camera, you know, when you're holding it. And I get that. But I also get that I was holding my camera in the exact same position as I hovered over that photo album, taking all the other photos, and they showed up right side up. And I don't know if it means anything that this showed up upside down in the moment that she stopped breathing. But if it did, I'm glad that it was on that photo of her in the backyard in shorts and a t-shirt slinging a gun. Because I think in that moment, she was just being herself. And she didn't care about what anybody else thought.
1: That was Amy Siegel. Amy, a regular at storytelling shows, has appeared on the Moth main stage and has won 3 Moth Story Slams. And while Amy works in finance by day, by night she's drawn to the open mics on the Lower East Side. Along the way, she's picked up some unconventional prizes, including 200 $1 bills from a comedy storytelling competition. When she came home at midnight with a stack of singles, she had a little bit of explaining to do. I asked Amy for a happy memory about her mother, and she said that she loved how her mom used to pile her and her sister into the car to chase the Perseid meteor showers. It was one of her favorite memories because her mother's Kodak camera couldn't capture it, meaning that they were just in the moment. You can share these stories or others from the Moth Archive and buy tickets to Moth storytelling events in your area through our website, themoth.org. There are Moth events year-round. You can find a show near you and come out and tell a story. Moth can be found on all major social media platforms. Now that's it for this episode. Thanks to Alzo, Shanae,

This episode of the Moth Radio Hour was produced by me, Jay Allison, and Suzanne Rust, who also hosted the show. Co-producer is Vicky Merrick, associate producer Emily Couch. The stories were directed by Meg Bowles and Chloe Salmon, with education program instruction by Amy Blumberg, Priscilla Bustamante, and Ingrid Romero. The Moth's leadership team includes Gina Duncan, Christina Norman, Marina Cluche, Sarah Austin Jeunesse, Jennifer Hickson, Jordan Cardinale, Caledonia Cairns, Kate Teller, Sarah Jane Johnson, and Patricia Urania. Special thanks to unlikely collaborators for their support of the Moth Education Program. Moth stories are true, as remembered and affirmed by the storytellers. Our theme music is by The Drift. 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

0: now to Amy Harder, National Energy Correspondent for Axios, and Robinson Meyer, Executive Editor of Climate News Organization Heatmap. I quickly want to get both of your reactions to what we heard there, especially around this tension that the congressman points out. He says Americans say they want more AI, and yet there is this pushback for the infrastructure that would make that access possible. Amy?
1: I did find that an interesting comment. I think it's an open question whether the American population as a whole really wants AI, particularly at the level that we're getting it with some of these massive hyperscaler sized data centers. Of course, I use AI every day. I bet Rob does, and maybe your team at NPR does as well, or maybe not. You're shaking your head. And so, you know, there's this, and this is an argument that I hear from the AI tech industry constantly. They say that we all use it. They say that our data centers are needed so you can call 911, which is not true. The data centers that were being talked about today are for AI, not so we can call 911. They're trying to put it all into one basket because it's more politically palpable that way. But I do think there's an open question that about whether or not our population wants AI on a whole. I will also say that a lot of the AI applications that many of us are using are being achieved with the amount of data centers we have today. And so even if there was a national pause, we would still be doing a lot more on AI than we ever were before. And so it's not really all or nothing.
0: Robinson, I'm also curious to hear your thoughts about the money driving this conversation. The tech industry is pouring money into pushing for these data centers. What are you seeing there?
2: I think, first of all, the tech industry was a little taken by surprise by the scale of the pushback here. And I think they're only now starting to kind of rev up spending on PR campaigns, on ads, on, you know, public messaging to kind of get people to see the other side of this issue. We know the Data Center Coalition, which is a trade group in Washington, D.C., has just started an online campaign basically to get people to kind of see the other side of the data center issue. I think it's interesting because we also know that, like, for instance, voters seem to know where they stand on this. And so regardless of the amount of money, anti-data center candidates are winning elections. And so I'm never quite sure where to come out because I think there's like a lot of there's too much money in politics. And also, you know, no matter how much money there is in politics, the politicians on the popular side of the issue seem to win. I think where there's like an interesting side of this kind of question around data center build out, around public demand for AI, is that for a long time, the build out of data centers was running ahead of AI. There was like more data, there were more data centers being built than there was demand for AI. I think since the beginning of this year, we've seen that reversed. And there's now more demand for AI than there is necessarily capacity. And that is driving compute prices, as they say, up. I also think there's this very interesting divide that is between local policymakers and national policymakers, where local policymakers are very responsive to what voters want to do in their areas. And that makes sense. At the national scale, I think, you know, for instance, we know in just the internet browser Firefox, there were 271 bugs discovered by the Frontier Mythos model from Anthropic on just the first day it looked. And we only know that because Firefox is open sourced. We know there's AI models finding thousands of bugs across extremely important software. And I think for national policymakers, they go, we need to make sure that AI has the resources it has because we don't want there to be bugs in our software. That's like a big public safety issue because it's water software, it's electricity software, et cetera. And so there's this divide between local and national interest that I think no one knows how to play out yet.
0: Well, lots more to watch. That's Robinson Meyer, executive editor of the climate news organization Heatmap, and Amy Harder, national energy correspondent for Axios. We also want to hear from you. Are you involved in politics? If so, how are you thinking about data centers and AI regulations? We'll be coming back to this topic soon, so reach us by text, voicemail, or email. Find out all the ways to connect with us under the Talk to 1A tab at the1a.org. Today's producer was Claire Muffson with help from Lauren Hamilton. And this program comes to you from WAMU, part of American University in Washington, distributed by NPR. I'm Jen White. Thanks for listening, and we'll talk more soon. This is

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And that's it for the global story today. Thanks as always for spending some time with us. We'll be back again tomorrow.

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0: I've always felt that way. There's the era where, you know, she's a young woman and then she marries Clodius, and then the sort of course of their relationship ending with his death, which is then, I suppose, her moment of really stepping into the power vacuum that Clodius has left behind. And it's sort of, even though she's losing the love of her life, she's also kind of receiving the fruits of her labors in a way, because she's kind of set him up on this path and she's been steering him. And when he's gone, she's kind of able to step in and receive a lot of that in a way that she never would have been able to if he'd lived. And then the second kind of era of her life is her next two husbands and the journey she goes on. She's coming into it with this power. And so now it's, what is she going to do? I like to say the first book is about how she comes into her power, and the second book is what she does with her power once she has it. So the second book is, she's a real mover and shaker in Rome. She's no longer the villainous, ambitious ingenue who's kind of come in and disrupting. She's now the top dog. And this is a time when, you know, Caesar takes over the city and declares himself dictator and then gets stabbed. There's so much happening in Rome. There's all these power vacuums and regime changes, and she is able to take advantage of that and use a lot of the lessons that she's learned through her relationship with Clodius to rise into a position of real, true power. And it just felt very natural to me that those would be separate books because of the way that she develops as a character. She, even though the time jump between the two books is only about 2 years, it really does feel like she's evolved into the sort of her final form, if you will. And then I felt like the death of Clodius felt like such a natural stopping point. And then it's also a beautiful mirror to how the second book ends in some ways.
1: Naomi, did you find that a helpful answer?
2: Absolutely. That was really interesting. Thank you.
0: Thank you.
1: And on that, we have to leave it. Joining us next time, it's the Pakistani-American author Danyal Muinuddin answering your questions about his novel, This Is Where the Serpent Lives. Set largely in rural Pakistan as the old feudal system gives way to modernity, it features another ambitious young protagonist. Here it's a boy called Yazid, whose climb from starving orphan to indispensable chauffeur-cum-fixer forms the novel's spine. If you'd like to chat with Danyal about it, start by emailing your questions for him to worldbookclub@bbc.co.uk. That's worldbookclub@bbc.co.uk. We'll take it from there, and we'd love to have you on the programme. Also, a reminder that wherever you get your podcasts, there are more than 250 other World Book Clubs to download. Interviews with such terrific authors as Isabel Allende, Hilary Mantel, Barbara Kingsolver, and indeed from New Zealand, the Maori novelist Witi Ihimaira. For now, though, from me, Harriet Gilbert, and producer Rachel O'Neill, thank you to our sound engineer, Andy Garrett, to all you members of BBC World Book Club, wherever you are, and an especially massive thank you to this month's guest, Karina Parker.
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11: BBC World Service, it's 8 o'clock GMT. This is Oliver Conway with the newsroom. Ukraine says at least 17 people were killed in Russian attacks in and around Kyiv overnight.
12: When the explosion happened, our truck caught fire and we got out immediately. Then we ran away from the truck because the heat was so intense.
11: The Ukrainians say they were unable to shoot down any of the Russian missiles. Also today, why a discarded SpaceX rocket accidentally crashing into the moon can help science.
13: By studying the light that is reflected from that material, scientists can analyze the light and determine the composition of the material, which helps them understand the composition of the moon in the impact site.
11: And later.
14: I've been working with elephants for more than 30 years. I have never seen elephants dying in

0: last meeting, Ashley Creel was shot and killed when security police officers tracked him down to a safe house in the Cape Flat suburb of Athlone, where he had been staying having returned from exile. He was 20 years old. His funeral was the scene of yet more violence as the crowds who had turned out to pay their respects were attacked by the security police, who attempted to remove the ANC flag that had been draped over the coffin. By then, Adil was in exile in Lesotho.
1: It was in August, and as we were walking to town, to all the ANC guys, and we got a newspaper, so to speak, and I saw some policemen trying to pull the flag. Then I read Ashley Creel, MK guerrilla, was killed. I felt very broken, and I cried. I wanted to go back, but I knew that I could not go back because I was going to be killed myself.
0: The security police officer who killed Ashley, Jeffrey Benzine, was granted amnesty by the Truth and Reconciliation Commission. He testified that it had been an accident, an account rejected by Ashley's family and others. Benzine died in 2024, and the circumstances surrounding Ashley's death have still not been established.
2: A private inquiry into the death of anti-apartheid activist Ashley Creel is to be set up by his family.
0: As South Africa emerged from white minority rule in the 1990s, many of the people who lost their lives in the struggle against apartheid became symbols of the country's painful past, including Ashley, who Nelson Mandela paid tribute to after he was released from prison in 1990.
3: I salute combatants of Umkhonto we Sizwe. Like Ashley Creel, who have paid the ultimate price for the freedom of all South Africans.
1: I want people to know Ashley. This is a beautiful person that he was, and the commitments that he personally made. He gave his life, everything he had, he gave his life twice. Once when he left the country, and secondly when he took his life brutally. I want people to realize that freedom isn't free. And Ashley always said, victory or death, we shall be free.
0: Adil Gori November still lives on the Cape Flats. He was speaking to me, Sameer Bakhsh, for this edition of Witness History.
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8: Good morning. The Democratic primary for a Michigan Senate seat is too close to call. A progressive candidate narrowly leads a sitting member of Congress. For Democrats, so much depends on the result. It's Morning Edition from NPR News. The House Ethics Committee is investigating Republican Congressman Max Miller over allegations of domestic abuse. I'm Steve Inskeep.
9: And I'm Michelle Martin. His former father-in-law is Senator Bernie Moreno, who says Miller should not hold elected office. Also, the creator of a web show that turns the microphone on kids lays out how to grow up without becoming a grown-up. It is Wednesday, August 5th. On this day in 1964, the White House released transcripts of President Nixon talking about using the CIA to get in the way of the Watergate investigation. He resigned 3 days later. News is next.
10: Live from NPR News in Washington, I'm Dave Mattingly. A closely watched Democratic Senate race in Michigan remains too close to call this morning following primaries in five states. The Associated Press has yet to declare a winner in Michigan's Democratic primary between Congresswoman Haley Stevens, a moderate, and progressive candidate Abdul El-Sayed.

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0: Next time on the Gulf Coast Life Book Club, Julie Bunton's new novel, Famous Men, explores a relationship between a young writer and a powerful older male one. But it's not strictly a Me Too story.
7: What do we make of women who are maybe like the enforcers in some way of silences that harm other women? What do we make of women who choose relationships with seeming free will that are harmful to them?
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0: the area. One woman who recently left tells NPR that in her village, families are going hungry and there's medicine shortages. Like most people NPR spoke to, she requested anonymity, fearing her family would be punished. A spokesperson for the government of Pakistan-administered Kashmir said reports of civilian deaths were exaggerated. It denied reports of blockades, but said it had restricted movement in some areas to protect civilians from violence, and it accused some protesters of being armed. Danish Khan is an associate professor at Franklin and Marshall College who hails from Kashmir. He says Pakistan, an Islamic republic, has long presented itself as the rightful ruler of Muslim-majority Kashmir, but the state's violence...
1: That sits very uncomfortably to the story Pakistan tells about itself, to its own people and to the rest of the world.
0: For the same reason, Khan says, Pakistani authorities are continuing to conduct elections for the territory of Kashmir they administer. It's a way of demonstrating legitimacy. One protest leader told sympathizers that elections carried out at gunpoint have no legitimacy. The spokesperson for Pakistan's most powerful institution, the military, suggested last week that protesters were agents of enemy India and the state was acting softly.
2: State is being very, very restrained.
0: Khan, the associate professor, says Pakistani authorities are trying to seal off Kashmir for another reason too, the fear of contagion.
1: Political movements have a way of traveling, right? The elites in Pakistan are alert that there are a lot of grievances across Pakistan.
0: For now, Kashmiri residents are focused on their own grievances and they say they'll protest again. Dee Hadid, NPR News.
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6: 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Next time on 1A.
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8: Good morning. The war with Iran is draining the Army's supply of missiles. Those are the weapons of choice for attack and defense. How does it change U.S. calculations for this war and for possible future ones? It's Morning Edition from NPR News. FDA advisors want the agency to approve a new flu vaccine, and that's prompting debate. I'm Michelle Martin.
3: And I'm Steve Inskeep. On one side is a test by Moderna of more than 40,000 people. On the other side is RFK Jr. Also, cases of black lung disease are rising among coal miners. And David Ellison says resistance to his planned takeover of Warner Brothers is about politics, not law. It's Wednesday, August 5th. This day in 1861, President Lincoln signed a law to help fund the Union in the Civil War, including the first income tax. The news is next.
9: Live from NPR News in Washington, I'm Windsor Johnston. A key Senate race in Michigan remains too close to call, with votes still being counted in a closely watched Democratic primary. Across the country, Tuesday's elections delivered victories for establishment Democrats, progressive candidates, and several Republicans backed by President Trump. NPR's Sage Miller reports the results underscored divisions within both parties while setting the stage for the fall midterm.
10: Progressive Democrats scored another win this election cycle when voters in Michigan's 7th congressional district picked Will Lawrence as their nominee. Democrats hope to flip the seat away from first-time Republican Congressman Tom Barrett. But establishment Democrats won in Missouri and Virginia. Missouri Congressman Wesley Bell beat progressive former Congresswoman Cori Bush. Despite a record low approval rating, Trump still has a strong grip on his

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1: 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I'm John Davis. Ahead, music streamer Spotify released its latest quarterly results yesterday, reporting 300 million premium subscribers and 14% revenue growth. This comes at a time when artificial intelligence has been making headlines for AI-generated music going viral. Record labels are now proposing new guidelines on how music generated by artificial intelligence should be treated. Details in the Marketplace Morning Report coming up in about 8 minutes. A mix of sun and clouds today with a chance of afternoon thunderstorms, highs in the mid-90s, mostly cloudy tonight with a chance of heavy thunderstorms, lows in the mid-70s. It's 6:43. Good morning.
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1: Live from WGCU News, I'm John Davis. The University of South Florida's southernmost campus is the Keys Marine Lab. It's not only a teaching facility, it's also used by multiple organizations to restore coral. The lab was full during the 2023 historic bleaching event. Scientists from all over brought corals from warming offshore nurseries into temperature-controlled tanks there. WUSF's Jessica Mazzaros takes us on a tour of the lab, which is expanding as corals are threatened by increasing heat.
9: Off US 1 in the Middle Keys is a pretty common two-story building. To the right of it is a gate and a couple smaller structures. Vacationers driving past on their way to Key West may not realize all the work that goes on beyond that gate to keep the attractions they're seeking alive.
10: We have access to Florida Bay right here in our backyard.
9: Cindy Lewis, director of the lab, opens the gate to reveal blue, sparkling water ahead.
10: We do have a fleet of boats that we captain. We go under a bridge and around the corner, and we're in the Atlantic Ocean, so we have everything available right here.
9: Near the water are two dome metal structures covered in black mesh.
10: This is seawater system number one.
9: This is one of four wet labs on the property. 20 rectangular tubs with temperature-controlled seawater fill the space. Just enough sunlight peeks through the fabric above to mimic the shade of being 25 feet underwater.
10: This guy is doing much better.
9: Lewis peeks into one of the tubs where a piece of golden brown elkhorn coral is submerged by a string.
10: It had been through some thermal stress from the warm waters that we had up until the end of June. So he's just temporarily here till maybe October, November.
9: This species of branching coral became functionally extinct during the 2023 heat wave that bleached most of Florida's reef.
10: Many of the corals didn't just bleach. The water was so hot that their tissue literally sloughed off and they just died.
9: Lewis says it was a scramble at the lab with 50 scientists working shoulder to shoulder in 95-degree heat trying to save their corals.
10: It was like a coral mash unit here, triaging which corals were alive, which ones were dead, cutting off the dead part, saving the live part.
9: She had never seen anything like it in her 25 years of diving these reefs. Fanor Montoya Maya is with Coral Restoration Foundation, one of the partners that rent space at the lab. In 2023, he says they moved 4,500 corals, so about 10% of their stock, to land-based tanks like those at Keys Marine Lab.
0: From mid-August all the way to December, we were taking care of these corals at Keys Marine Lab.
9: And he says the relationship didn't stop there.
0: We found a good location to propagate corals on land when the weather wasn't good to do it in the water.
9: By propagate, he means multiply the coral supply. A lot of that is done here at Keys Marine Lab, breaking off a piece of parent corals, cutting them into smaller pieces, and fostering their individual growth. They'll eventually move to a nursery and ultimately the wild reef.
10: We need these reefs here for the economy of Florida and for the rest of the country. Everybody loves to come to Florida and vacation. We'd like to have reefs for them to visit.
9: Cindy Lewis says after 2023, the state paid for USF's fourth wet lab to increase their rescue capacity when the ocean gets too hot again.
10: It's ready to go. It has its own heater chiller to maintain temperatures here. It has its own system of reservoirs for recirculating water. We're just standing ready.
9: But there's a lot more going on here besides vital coral restoration, like seagrass, sponge, and shark research. The lab is raising funds to expand the facility even more, including a community engagement center, so that anyone can pull off US-1 and come check out what's really going on in that sparkling blue water. I'm Jessica Mazaros on Long Key.
1: This is WGCU News. You are listening to Morning Edition from WGCU and NPR. I'm John Davis. Ahead in the 7 o'clock hour, five states held primary elections Tuesday that could play a decisive role in which party controls Congress after the midterm elections. We'll take a look at the results and one race that's too close to call. Plus, Elon Musk remains bullish on his company SpaceX and its heavy lift rocket Starship.
11: We are expecting to have a very high launch rate and thus achieve a level of safety for humans very quickly, probably by the end of next year.
1: SpaceX announced soaring revenues yesterday, yet investors are still unsure what the company is worth. Those stories coming up in about 18 minutes. There's a chance of thunderstorms this afternoon with highs in the mid-90s. Mostly cloudy tonight with a chance of heavy thunderstorms. Overnight lows in the mid-70s. It's 6:51. Good morning.
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14: From Marketplace in New York, I'm Kimberly Adams. Later this morning, we'll get a reading on service sector activity in July from the Institute for Supply Management. Some data from earlier this week shows the rest of the world has been buying more American services. That's according to a report out yesterday from the U.S. Department of Commerce. Service exports went up $1.1 billion in June from the month before. Marketplace's Stephanie Hughes looks at what's going on.
15: Remember all those Scots who visited Boston for the World Cup? They wore kilts, drank a bunch of beer, and also helped drive up U.S. service exports.
16: We welcomed a lot of tourists from overseas, and that's a good thing.
15: Mary Lovely is a senior fellow at the Peterson Institute for International Economics. When people from abroad visit the U.S. and stay in hotels and buy tickets to soccer games, that's considered an export because people from other countries are consuming our services. And that popped in June. But Lovely points out this bucks a recent trend. Last year, the U.S. saw a drop in international visitors.
17: You know, the United States has always been a real tourist attraction for obvious reasons, right? We've got great things to see and do here. But the sense of America as being a welcoming place, I think, has changed.
15: Another driver of service export growth in June, financial services, which includes things like underwriting, money management, and advising. Cornell economics professor Nancy Chow says that's part of a longer-term trend.
18: Really a reflection of the fact that the U.S. export what it knows, right?
15: Financial services are an industry the U.S. is famous for. It's one of the reasons the U.S. actually has an overall trade surplus for services, meaning we sell more of them than we buy. I'm Stephanie Hughes from Marketplace.
19: Let's do the numbers. The FTSE in London is up 5 points, basically flat. Dow, S&P, and NASDAQ futures are mixed in the 0 to 4/10% range, with the Dow future up 176 points. The 10-year Treasury yield is down at 4.62%. There's a lot happening in the global economy. 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
20: Music streamer Spotify released its latest quarterly results yesterday, reporting 300 million premium subscribers and 14% revenue growth. The company also pointed to rising costs tied to AI-powered features. The music industry is wrestling with the best way to incorporate and acknowledge artificial intelligence in the business. AI tools are one thing, but what about AI-generated music or AI-generated artists? Last summer, a rock band called The Velvet Sundown reached viral streaming success on Spotify with their song Dust on the Wind. Both the band and the song were generated by AI. Now, a year later, record labels are proposing new guidelines on how music generated by artificial intelligence should be treated. Joining us to discuss is Dan Runcie, founder of Trapital, a music and entertainment research group. Dan, welcome.
21: Thanks for having me.
20: So what are the record labels proposing in terms of how the industry should be handling music made by AI?
21: So last week, Wednesday, there was this coalition led by three of the biggest music companies in the world, Universal Music Group, Sony, and Warner, and a few others as well. And they proposed that any music recording that involves the use of generative AI, and if it needs to qualify for any charts, has to meet three conditions. First, the service has to use properly authorized and lawful music. Second, it needs to be substantially human-made. And then third, the activity can't raise chart manipulations or any type of fraud concerns.
20: Tell me more about this idea of blocking songs that have concerns around raising stream or chart manipulation concerns.
21: The fact that AI has now increased the amount of music that is uploaded to these streaming platforms considerably, it now increases the risk, and we've seen that reflected in the data. There's one streaming company called Deezer, and Deezer had reported recently that 90,000 tracks that are uploaded to its service daily, nearly half of the tracks that it has are AI, generative AI music, and a majority of those were fraudulent tracks. And I've heard enough from others in the industry that if you can assume that these facts are true about Deezer, then that likely is similar to some of the other streaming platforms that we've seen. To be clear, a lot of these tracks aren't being listened to, but these are all measures to try to fix that problem.
20: Yeah, I imagine it makes it harder to find real music by real humans.
21: It does. And if I could say, because this does tie into that second point, the substantially human made, this has been one of the pain points because what counts as substantially human made is a very gray area. And I think it was intentionally left gray with these measures, because on one hand, they're still trying to figure it out. And it's hard to be precise when we're building the plane as we're flying it. But still, this represents how tangled this challenge really is.
20: So the record labels have made this request / demand about
21: platforms that we've seen. To be clear, a lot of these tracks aren't being listened to, but these are all measures to try to fix that problem.
20: Yeah, I imagine it makes it harder to find real music by real humans.
21: It does. And if I could say, because this does tie into that second point, the substantially human made, this has been one of the pain points, because what counts as substantially human made is a very gray area. And I think it was intentionally left gray with these measures, because on one hand, they're still trying to figure it out. And it's hard to be precise when we're building the plane as we're flying it. But still, this represents how tangled this challenge really is.
20: So the record labels have made this request / demand about how AI music should be handled when it comes

0: this challenge really is.
1: So the record labels have made this request slash demand about how AI music should be handled when it comes to charts or considerations. But who actually gets to decide whether or not these are the rules that we're going to follow?
0: It goes through a few stages. So at least what we've seen publicly so far, the record labels have this coalition that put it forward. There's also one of the influential bodies in the industry called the IFPI, and they recently had adopted these rules as well. But I think what you would specifically wait to see is the charts themselves. Charts matter a lot to this industry. Record labels and the artists themselves put a considerable amount of marketing dollars to have a number one or to have a number two or to make sure that they're on the top of the charts. So anything that is a threat is something that they do put focus on. And Billboard charts, for instance, which of course is powered by the Luminate data, if we see these charts then adopting those principles moving forward, that's where it really impacts things, at least for that particular aspect.
1: Dan Runcy is the founder of Trapital, a music and entertainment research group. Dan, thank you so much.
0: Kimberly, thanks for having me.
1: And in New York, I'm Kimberly Adams with the Marketplace Morning Report from APM, American Public Media.
2: 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I'm John Davis. Coming up, House Republican Max Miller is accused of domestic violence against his ex-wife, whose father is GOP Senator Bernie Moreno.
3: If there's any minimum standard for being an elected official, he fails to meet that minimum basic standard.
2: Now, the House Ethics Committee says it's opening an investigation into Congressman Miller. The details ahead in about half an hour. A mix of sun and clouds today with a chance of afternoon thunderstorms, highs in the mid-90s. It's 77 degrees in Naples at 7 o'clock. A newscast from NPR and WGCU is just ahead.
4: Good morning. The Democratic primary for a Michigan Senate seat is too close to call. A progressive candidate narrowly leads a sitting member of Congress. For Democrats, so much depends on the result. It's Morning Edition from NPR News. The House Ethics Committee is investigating Republican Congressman Max Miller over allegations of domestic abuse. I'm Steve Inske.
5: And I'm Michelle Martin. His former father-in-law is Senator Bernie Moreno, who says Miller should not hold elected office. Also, the creator of a web show that turns the microphone on kids lays out how to grow up without becoming a grown-up. It is Wednesday, August 5th. On this day in 1964, the White House released transcripts of President Nixon talking about using the CIA to get in the way of the Watergate investigation. He resigned 3 days later. News is next.
6: Live from NPR News in Washington, I'm Windsor Johnston. Iran says it's getting closer to an agreement with Oman to temporarily open the Strait of Hormuz. NPR's Hadil Al-Shalchi reports Qatari and U.S. officials are citing progress in a broader deal to reopen the waterway.
7: Qatar's foreign ministry said that talks on reopening the Strait of Hormuz were in the, quote, very progressive stages and that a draft was being circulated among parties. It said that no deal has been reached yet. Secretary of State Marco Rubio said that there were, quote, progress in talks, but not finality yet. Iran and Oman said they were getting close to their own deal to temporarily open the strait. Iranian officials said they would use an intermediate route whereby ships enter the Persian Gulf using an Iranian-controlled route and exit using an Omani-controlled one. The Iranian foreign ministry said a deal was contingent on the U.S. lifting its blockade on Iranian ports. Hadil Al-Shalchi, NPR News, Istanbul.
6: The Democratic Senate primary in Michigan is emerging as a test of the party's progressive wing. Former state health director Abdul El-Sayed appears to be poised for a win, though the race has not yet been called. Meanwhile, the race for the Democratic nomination for Michigan governor is now set. Quinn Kleinfelter of member station WDET reports.
8: The president was unhappy Congressman John James decided to leave the GOP's razor-thin House majority to run for for governor, he eventually endorsed James over Perry Johnson, who campaigned as a

0: This is NPR News.
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3: Live from NPR News in Washington, I'm Dave Mattingly. Michigan's Democratic Senate primary remains too close to call this morning. Progressive candidate Abdul El-Sayed holds a small lead over Congresswoman Haley Stevens, a moderate. In Missouri, former Congresswoman Cori Bush was defeated by Congressman Wesley Bell in the Democratic primary in the state's first congressional district. SpaceX is reporting quarterly earnings that beat Wall Street forecasts. The numbers were the company's first since it went public. But NPR's John Ruich says SpaceX also spent heavily on artificial intelligence and research and development, and that sent its share price lower.
4: Investors piled in and propelled SpaceX to the world's biggest initial public offering in June, pushing the share price up. But it's fallen sharply since. Still, on an earnings call, Elon Musk put a positive spin on the company's progress in satellite communications, AI, and the development of a reusable heavy lift rocket.
5: The SpaceX team is solving some of the hardest engineering problems in the history of humanity, and I think the team is succeeding.
4: Subscriptions to its satellite internet arm Starlink doubled to $12 million with growing income, but the company remains unprofitable, reporting a loss of more than $500 million during the quarter, with capital expenditures nearly doubling from the prior quarter. John Ruich, NPR News.
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6: Live from WGCU News, I'm John Davis. Cases of a gastrointestinal disease that's hit 45 states, including Florida, continues to rise. WUSF's Maria Avlonitis spoke to an expert who says diplomacy might be a key way to prevent future outbreaks.
7: The Centers for Disease Control and Prevention has confirmed thousands of cyclosporiasis cases, including two deaths. Taylor Farms lettuce grown in Mexico has been linked to cases in nine states. Jill Roberts is a professor at the USF College of Public Health. She says it's in the U.S.'s best interest to work with Mexico to try to prevent this in the future.
8: We know that thousands of people in the United States can become sick from imported produce. We know where it came from, right? So ideally, we work with that growing region. And we actually help them build a food production system that is safe.
7: Robert says cyclosporiasis cases have been increasing since 2024, and it's usually traced to imported produce, which the U.S. depends on. I'm Maria Avlonitis in Tampa.
6: The traffic signal near Times Square on Fort Myers Beach became fully operational last week for the first time since Hurricane Ian brought catastrophic damage to the island nearly 4 years ago. The news press reports completion of the project came ahead of schedule. The new traffic signal at Old San Carlos Boulevard and Estero Boulevard has new resiliency measures, including elevated electrical signal equipment to protect against water damage from storms after Hurricane Ian brought storm surge of up to 15 feet. The more than $330,000 project is funded through the Federal Emergency Management Agency's Disaster Relief Fund. The Lee County Department of Transportation advises drivers to use caution as road crews are still working in the area. And a specific production lot of 6.7-ounce jars of Better Goods brand pistachio nut butter is being recalled due to possible salmonella contamination. The recall came after Walmart learned on July 17th that the Florida Department of Agriculture, as part of a routine inspection, had tested three jars of the product at a Walmart retail store and identified the presence of salmonella. Salmonella can cause serious and sometimes fatal infections in young children, frail or elderly people, and others with weakened immune systems. More details on lot numbers and related information can be found at WGCU.org.
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9: It's Morning Edition from NPR News. I'm Michelle Martin.
10: And I'm Steve Inskeep. Good morning. The House Ethics Committee is investigating Ohio Republican lawmaker Max Miller. Miller is accused of abusing his ex-wife, Emily Moreno, and his daughter, who's a toddler. He denies these allegations. The accusations amount to a family crisis on Capitol Hill because Miller's former father-in-law is Republican Senator Bernie Moreno. He spoke with reporters yesterday about his daughter.
11: She fears what this guy is capable of. You can't fathom what that makes me feel like when the dad's number one job is to protect your kids.
10: Miller says he has no plans to resign or to stop running for re-election. NPR political reporter Elena Moore has been following all this. Elena, good morning.
12: Good morning.
10: Give me some more details. What are the allegations exactly?
12: Well, a lot of this stems from an ongoing legal battle happening between Miller and his ex-wife over custody of their young daughter. Moreno filed for divorce in 2024, and according to court records, accuses Miller of abuse, alleging he once threw hot water on her, pushed her against a wall, and held a gun to her head. She's also alleging that Miller broke their daughter's collarbone. Over the weekend, Miller responded, saying in a lengthy video on social media that he denied ever abusing his daughter or ex-wife.
13: My former wife is engaging in a pattern of reporting incredible, serious, and destructive allegations with absolutely no evidence.
10: Tricky situation for Republicans, to say the least, with a congressman on one side and a senator on the other. What have Republican leaders said?
12: I mean, not much. Senator Moreno is one of the only Republicans in Congress publicly calling on Miller to resign. Moreno had been pretty quiet for months on this, but spoke up after Miller's, you know, posted that video on social media. Moreno says Miller is a danger to his daughter and granddaughter and that he lacks, quote, basic standards of character required to hold elected office. Miller on Tuesday called for a House ethics investigation to clear his name. And soon after that, Steve, the panel said they were looking into domestic violence and drug use allegations.
10: Oh, interesting that Miller himself asked for the investigation. Yeah. What might the investigation look like?
12: Well, depending on what they find, committee members can do a few things. In some cases, they can refer their investigation to the Department of Justice or state law enforcement. But we've also seen the panel recommend a member be expelled or censured in the past. I mean, just on Monday, we saw the House Ethics Committee censure Republican Congressman Chuck Edwards of North Carolina over allegations that he harassed staffers, which he denies. Though, Steve, just this morning, Edwards has also said he'll no longer run for re-election. But critics of this system argue it does have real limits. Progressive attorney Cheyenne Hunt leads the organization Reckoning Action, which works to combat misogyny in public life.
14: There's really no meaningful transparency into what goes on and how these complaints are evaluated. It's really where, you know, complaints go to die in most cases. They spend months, sometimes years behind closed doors.
12: And she told me that the overall system is designed with a fundamental flaw, in her view, which is asking lawmakers to police themselves and their colleagues.
10: Because it's an election year, I have to ask about the political implications of all this.
12: Yeah. Well, you know, as for Edwards in North Carolina, Republicans will now need to find a new candidate. And it does create some political trickiness for GOP leaders, given he represents a district that is considered only lean Republican by the Cook Political Report. As for Miller, you know, he represents a seat in Northeast Ohio. It's traditionally been a pretty safe Republican seat. But in a year where Republicans are fighting to keep hold of their slim majority, Miller remaining in the race could boost momentum for Democrats. Democrats to try and flip the seat. Also, though Miller says he's staying in the race, he doesn't have much time to potentially change his mind, Steve. Ohio Secretary of State Frank LaRose says his office has to finalize candidates for the general election ballot in Ohio by Monday, August 10th.
15: Coming right up, NPR political reporter Elena Moore. Thanks.
12: Thanks, Steve.
9: The situation on the border between Spain and Morocco is no longer an emergency. Tens of thousands of people crossed into the Spanish territory of Ceuta last Thursday. Most have now left, but as Terry Schultz reports, there is still a political divide in the European Union.
16: When the population of the Spanish border town of Ceuta on the North African coast nearly doubled in 2 days due to a sudden increase in would-be migrants, it sent a wave of panic throughout the European Union. Would these people get through the Spanish border and enter the rest of Europe? Spoiler, no, they wouldn't. But EU Migration Commissioner Magnus Brunner was keeping a close eye on that.
17: These past few days were, I would say, a test of our European resilience on the one hand and of the security of our external borders.
16: If that sounds like the other 26 countries had rallied behind Spain, think again. Many actually blamed Madrid. That sentiment was toned down by the time EU interior ministers met in emergency session Tuesday. But as the crisis was underway, 22 of the bloc's 27 prime ministers suggested in a hastily drafted letter that a ruling on migrant rights taken by the Spanish Supreme Court on July 8th and the government's decision this year to allow hundreds of thousands of undocumented migrants living in Spain to apply for residency may have encouraged the rush, while Commissioner Brunner acknowledged there's no proof of that.
17: It's not a good signal. Definitely not. It's not a good signal for the rest of Europe.
16: Migration expert Saili Heinikoski with the Finnish Institute of International Affairs has her own ideas about what's not good for Europe. The instinct by some EU member states to suspend visa-free travel with Spain, as Italy did, even though none of the incoming migrants made it through Ceuta's own border protection to travel onward.
18: That was really, really surprising and I think very detrimental for the EU as a whole.
16: Even Heinokoski's native Finland, the EU country furthest from Ceuta, immediately said it would reinforce its borders when the crossing started. Heinokoski also noted Finland has itself experienced migration manipulation on its border with Russia. She says upcoming elections in many countries are making migration issues even more politically charged than usual.
18: It tells about the whole political situation in the EU at the moment that it benefits the far right. They use it for their own political purposes.
16: Michelle Lavoie is the director of the Brussels-based Platform for International Cooperation on Undocumented Migrants. She says research has disproven the argument that regularization of migrants creates a pull factor, and the fact that at least 80 people died in the Ceuta incident underscores the need for more legal pathways for people to enter Europe.
19: People dying while trying to come in is really what the focus should be. Why are people ready to risk their lives?
16: Discussing ways to bring people in is much less politically popular at the moment than how to better keep them out, which was the top priority of the EU meeting Tuesday. And with the Spanish government outraged at how it was treated by most of its EU counterparts, there are fences to mend in more ways than one. For NPR News, I'm Terry Schultz in Helsinki.
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6: 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I'm John Davis. Ahead, a conversation with former White House energy advisor Bob McNally about roller coaster oil prices amid the U.S. war with Iran. Plus, Pakistani security forces have blockaded and launched a major crackdown across Pakistan-administered Kashmir amid tense civil unrest, internet shutdowns, and deadly clashes. Protesters are demanding electoral reforms and increasingly revolution. Those stories coming up in about 8 minutes. A mix of sun and clouds today with a chance of thunderstorms this afternoon, highs in the mid-90s, mostly cloudy tonight with a chance of heavy thunderstorms, overnight lows in the mid-70s. It's 7:43. Good morning.
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20: 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Next time on 1A.
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6: Live from WGCU News, I'm John Davis. Candidates in the Republican primary for one Southwest Florida congressional seat are spending millions of dollars, much of it from their own pockets, on TV ads, mailers, and online promotion. The 10 candidates in the race for Congressional District 19, which covers coastal Lee and Collier counties, have loaned themselves $9.5 million as of the end of June, which is nearly three times the amount they've raised through campaign contributions. WGCU's Mike Braun has more.
21: Candidates lending themselves money is not unusual. The loans are important in the District 19 race because no big donors have jumped in to back any candidate. For example, Jim Oberweis has loaned himself $4.9 million, which is $2.9 million more than what candidates have raised. Florida Gulf Coast University political scientist Bethany Concord says even with the election about 2 weeks away, voters haven't solidified their pick because of the Trump effect.
22: People are waiting on either Trump's endorsement or someone like Byron Donalds' endorsement to kind of figure out where they are going to throw their support.
21: President Trump has given no indication as to whether he will make an endorsement, but even without one, candidates in the race are making sure voters know that they support Trump, which Conrad says isn't surprising.
22: Because he is very popular, and in a lot of ways, even if he hasn't inserted himself in these races by endorsing a candidate, like in 19 or 22, he inserts himself in a way by kind of setting the ideological standard for the candidate.
21: Most of the top-tier candidates, like much of the voting population itself, are relative newcomers to Southwest Florida, and there's not much that differentiates the candidates on the issues. They speak out against illegal immigration, inflation, improving the economy, and protecting the environment.
22: The biggest thing that probably distinguishes some of them is that some of them have either served in Congress or have run for Congress before, and other ones haven't. And some of them are businessmen and some of them are not. Those are really the only big differences between a lot of them. So at the end of the day, it kind of comes down to just which candidate can sell themselves the best to the voters.
21: Conrad says that's where the money helps, because it can buy name recognition. Oberweis has the money and hasn't been afraid to spend it. He spent more than $142,000 on TV ads and $138,000 in online advertising in a single day, according to the Federal Election Commission filings. He spent almost $200,000 for TV ads through June 30th, according to the filings, and $30,000 in radio ads. The ads helped him score the highest name recognition in a Victory Insight poll released in June. Jim Schwartzel, who has spent heavily on radio spots, was second with 48%. Catalina Lauf, who has spent mostly on digital advertising, had 38% name recognition. And Madison Cawthorn, who has also spent heavily in digital ads, was at 34%. Name recognition and funding may hint at who will win, but Conrad says ultimately voter turnout is what wins elections.
22: At the end of the day, it really just depends on whether people show up and vote for that candidate.
21: Given Republicans' substantial voter registration advantage in both Lee and Collier counties, whoever wins the GOP primary is all but assured of winning the seat in November. For WGCU News, this is Mike Braun with assistance from Sheldon Zolden.
6: The animal advocacy group For the Love of Cats estimates 50,000 free-roaming and feral cats live in Collier County. The Patty Baker Humane Society Naples and Collier County Domestic Animal Services have partnered to teach residents what to do when they see a loose cat. Well, you might want to step in and help if you see a kitten in distress. WGCU Culture and Connections reporter Elizabeth Andargi explains why that may not be what's best for the animal.
23: Volunteers and pet owners packed North Collier Regional Park for a crash course in keeping kittens alive. Patty Baker Humane Society Naples and Collier Domestic Animal Services brought in Hannah Shaw, known to millions online.
1: People call me the kitten lady.
23: To teach two hands-on workshops.
1: Because I work with neonatal kittens, and that's something that I started doing 17 years ago when I found my first kitten in a tree. I had no idea how vulnerable kittens were in shelters at that time, and so I scooped her up, I fostered her, and ultimately I ended up beginning to help a lot of kittens in my community.
3: You know, but the truth is, no, most people are good. Most people mean well. That really is true.
23: Shaw says the youngest kittens face the steepest odds. And that was the target of Saturday's training.
1: What we see is that kittens who are 8 weeks and older are five times more likely to survive in a shelter than those who are under 8 weeks. So it's really that 0 to 8 week population that we need help with.
4: I'm ready to eat, so always on her belly. Keep her little head up. She's probably going to do the work. She's a hungry girl. And all I do is hold it.
1: So that's what we're doing today, is training people how to bottle feed these kittens, how to get involved in fostering, and how to get involved in sterilizing community cats so we just have fewer of them entering shelters to begin with.
23: So what do you actually do if you find a kitten alone outside?
1: Looking at their age, looking at their condition, and then asking yourself, is the situation they're in safe or are they in an unsafe situation? What we want to avoid is scooping up kittens that do have a mom and bringing them to the local shelter, because unfortunately, kittens in shelters sometimes don't have the best outcomes.
23: Becca Morris, CEO of Patty Baker Humane Society Naples, says the timing was no accident.
5: Southwest Florida, kitten season really doesn't end here, but right now we're in the height of kitten season. We are seeing hundreds of kittens coming into our shelters every day that need additional support before they can be made available for adoption.
23: More trained fosters and volunteers now means fewer kittens in crisis later. For WGCU News, I'm Elizabeth Andarji.
6: This is WGCU News. Ahead in the 8 o'clock hour of Morning Edition, the war with Iran has fueled a shortage of U.S. long-range precision missiles. Stockpiles are expected to take years to replenish. We'll hear from Center for a New American Security Senior Fellow Stacey Pettyjohn about the shortage. That conversation's coming up in about 18 minutes. It's 7:51. Good morning.
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15: 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I'm Steve Inskeep.
9: And I'm Michelle Martin. Good morning. There's been a pattern in the oil market lately. Prices soared in the early weeks of the war with Iran and have fallen several times when President Trump claimed a deal to end that war is close. Trump has been paying close attention to gas prices and on Monday blamed corporate greed for why things are still so expensive.
24: When you look at one company where they made 12 times what they made the year before, they're going to give some of that back to the public. And they better cut the retail price, the consumer price.
9: Let's bring in Bob McNally. He was an energy advisor to former President George W. Bush. He's also founder and president of Rapidan Energy Group, which is an independent energy consulting firm. Good morning, Mr. McNally. Thanks for joining us.
25: Good morning, Michelle. Thanks for having me.
9: So the American Petroleum Institute is the trade organization for the U.S. oil industry. It told NPR that the cost of producing oil has not changed that much since the beginning of the war. But prices are way higher, and oil companies are making huge profits. So does President Trump have a point here? Are these oil companies profit-taking and keeping prices higher than they could be?
25: Oil companies are price takers, not makers. And as you pointed out, profits are high because prices are high. And prices are high for one reason, the war with Iran and the Hormuz disruption. So it's true that the profits are quite fat now. When you see things like COVID and prices collapse, like in 2015, the profits collapse as well. So it's a very cyclical business. But this is all about Hormuz and the Iran war, not any kind of nefarious action by oil companies.
9: So as we said, when the president talks about a peace deal or movement on reopening the Strait of Hormuz, prices fall. But I am curious about why that keeps happening, since none of these deals have come to fruition and the strait is still effectively closed.
25: You know, Michelle, the entrenched optimism that oil traders, especially crude oil traders, have exhibited during this whole crisis is something folks will study for many years and human psychologists. I don't have a good explanation for you. I can tell you in 2022, when Russia invaded Ukraine, traders thought the worst. They expected a much bigger disruption than actually took place. Here, I think it has to do with the unfamiliarity with the prolonged loss of Hormuz. That was literally unimaginable. So perhaps it's something that when human beings are confronted with something they never imagined, sort of a worst case scenario, they believe it's going to end soon. And so, as you noted, they readily respond by selling oil when the president says comforting things. And so we just go up and down in a sort of spasmodic oscillation of prices here.
9: But you don't think the 6 months that this has gone on has offered enough data to possibly recalibrate that?
25: Well, so there have been some, let's call it positive surprises on the crude oil side, right? There's two things. There's crude oil that goes into the refinery, but you and I don't buy crude oil for our car. Then there's the turning the crude oil into refined products. The crude oil has been helped by China. China went on a crash diet and just cut its imports in half. We also use the Strategic Petroleum Reserve. But those buffers, if you will, are running out or reversing. On the refined product side, it's a different story. Very tight, very high margins, which the president mentioned, and that's keeping the pump prices that you and I pay higher. So there have been some positive surprises. It could have been a lot worse, but those factors that helped contain things are sort of wearing off a little
9: bit. Yeah,
25: let
9: me ask you about the Strategic Petroleum Reserve, the SPRO. The president authorized the release of millions of barrels of oil early in the conflict. How much is left? How much is left, and does that have an impact on energy security?
25: Yeah, so we have about a little over 300 million barrels, about 308 million barrels. That's down from a 700 million barrel top where I helped President Bush put it there 20 years ago. It's really unfortunate. We can't use all that 300 million barrels. The low is probably about 170 or so. It's really unfortunate that both parties and President Biden sort of depleted our SPR for non-emergency reasons. It's a mistake I think we're going to have to correct in the future.
9: That's Bob McNally. He's president of the Rapidan Energy Group. Mr. McNally, thank you.
25: Thank you.
7: We're following protests in Kashmir, the region split between Pakistan and India. For years, Kashmiri Muslims living under Indian rule agitated for autonomy or even independence. Now it is protesters in the part of Kashmir controlled by Pakistan who want more control over their government. NPR's Dia Hadid reports.
8: In footage of a protest shared on social media, men say, "We will kill, we will die, but we will bring a revolution." Protests erupted after Pakistani authorities rejected electoral reforms demanded by residents of Kashmir, who form just over 4 million people. Then, in late July, the violence escalated as security forces halted a march of thousands in a town called Rawalkot. So protesters have been holding a sit-in there. Amnesty International reports that since the violence began, some 40 people have been killed, alongside six Pakistani security personnel. Protest leaders say the death toll is over 60. It's impossible to independently verify because the area has been under a tightening blockade. Pakistani authorities have largely shut down the internet and they've ordered foreign journalists to leave the area. One woman who recently left tells NPR that in her village, families are going hungry and there's medicine shortages. Like most people NPR spoke to, she requested anonymity, fearing her family would be punished. A spokesperson for the government of Pakistan-administered Kashmir said reports of civilian deaths were exaggerated. It denied reports of blockades, but said it had restricted movement in some areas to protect civilians from violence, and it accused some protesters of being armed. Danish Khan is an associate professor at Franklin and Marshall College who hails from Kashmir. He says Pakistan, an Islamic republic, has long presented itself as the rightful ruler of Muslim-majority Kashmir, but the state's violence...
10: That sits very uncomfortably to the story Pakistan tells about itself, to its own people and to the rest of the world.
8: For the same reason, Khan says, Pakistani authorities are continuing to conduct elections for the territory of Kashmir they administer. It's a way of demonstrating legitimacy. One protest leader told sympathizers that elections carried out at gunpoint have no legitimacy. The spokesperson for Pakistan's most powerful institution, the military, suggested last week that protesters were agents of enemy in from Kashmir.
11: He says Pakistan, an Islamic republic, has long presented itself as the rightful ruler of Muslim-majority Kashmir, but the state's violence...
10: That sits very uncomfortably to the story Pakistan tells about itself, to its own people, and to the rest of the world.
11: For the same reason, Khan says, Pakistani authorities are continuing to conduct elections for the territory of Kashmir they administer. It's a way of demonstrating legitimacy. One protest leader told sympathizers that elections carried out at gunpoint have no legitimacy. The spokesperson for Pakistan's most powerful institution, the military, suggested last week that protesters were agents of enemy India

0: person for Pakistan's most powerful institution. The military suggested last week that protesters were agents of enemy India, and the state was acting softly.
1: The state is being very, very restrained.
0: Khan, the associate professor, says Pakistani authorities are trying to seal off Kashmir for another reason too, the fear of contagion.
2: Political movements have a way of traveling, right? The elites in Pakistan are alert that there are a lot of grievances across Pakistan.
0: For now, Kashmiri residents are focused on their own grievances, and they say they'll protest again. Dee Hadid, NPR News.
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5: 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I'm John Davis. Coming up, an antitrust lawsuit has put Paramount's bid for larger rival Warner Brothers Discovery in jeopardy. Paramount's chairman says the problem is really about politics and whether he's fit to own CNN. Plus, with the Gaza and Iran wars, the relationship between Israel and the United States is the most fraught it's been in decades. A look at what Americans and Israelis think of each other. Those stories ahead in about 20 minutes. Partly sunny today with a chance of thunderstorms this afternoon. Highs in the mid-90s. It's 77 degrees in Fort Myers at 8 o'clock. The news is next.
4: Good morning. The war with Iran is draining the Army's supply of missiles. Those are the weapons of choice for attack and defense. How does it change U.S. calculations for this war and for possible future ones? It's Morning Edition from NPR News. FDA advisors want the agency to approve a new flu vaccine, and that's prompting debate. I'm Michelle Martin.
3: And I'm Steve Inskeep. On one side is a test by Moderna of more than 40,000 people. On the other side is RFK Jr. Also, cases of black lung disease are rising among coal miners. And David Ellison says resistance to his planned takeover of Warner Brothers is about politics, not law. It's Wednesday, August 5th. This day in 1861, President Lincoln signed a law to help fund the Union in the Civil War, including the first income tax. The news is next.
6: Live from NPR News in Washington, I'm Windsor Johnston. A key Democratic Senate race in Michigan is still too close to call, with candidates Haley Stevens and Abdul El-Sayed locked in a tight contest. NPR's Tamara Keith reports the outcome could be a significant test for both the progressive wing of the Democratic Party and the outside groups that spent heavily in the race.
7: The American Democracy Project, which is linked to the pro-Israel lobbying group AIPAC, spent $32 million on ads to support Haley Stevens there. That's according to the tracking firm Ad Impact. So if she doesn't pull it out, that would be a massive defeat for them. But in Missouri's first congressional district, where that AIPAC-linked group was also the biggest ad spender, the AIPAC-favored candidate, Congressman Wesley Bell, easily defeated former Congresswoman Cori Bush in a rematch.
6: That's NPR's Tamara Keith reporting. Yemen's Iranian-backed Houthis say they've targeted a Saudi oil tanker in the northern Red Sea with a number of ballistic missiles. NPR's Adil Al-Shalti reports the Houthis declared a blockade on Saudi ships in a major choke point that the country uses to transport oil.
8: The Houthi rebels called the targeting of the Saudi oil tanker, quote, precise. They said this strike brings the number of Saudi tankers they have attacked to 8. Saudi Arabia did not immediately comment on the strikes. Last month, the Iranian-backed group declared a blockade on Saudi ships in the Bab el-Mandeb Strait, which connects the Red Sea to the Indian Ocean and the Gulf of Aden. They said it was in retaliation for a Saudi siege in Yemen. Saudi Arabia depended on this choke point to ship oil after the disruption in the Strait of Hormuz began in February. The blockade on Bab el-Mandeb threatens to widen the U.S. war with Iran and further affect the world's oil supplies. Hadil Al-Shalchi, NPR News, Istanbul.
6: Russia carried out another round of missiles in the Ukrainian capital overnight, killing at least 17 people and wounding dozens more. NPR's Greg Myrie reports Russian forces have intensified the attacks to explore

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1: 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I'm John Davis. Ahead, music streamer Spotify released its latest quarterly results yesterday, reporting 300 million premium subscribers and 14% revenue growth. This comes at a time when artificial intelligence has been making headlines for AI-generated music going viral. Record labels are now proposing new guidelines on how music generated by artificial intelligence should be treated. We'll have details in the Marketplace Morning Report coming up in about 8 minutes. Partly sunny today with a chance of thunderstorms this afternoon, highs in the mid-90s. It's 80 degrees in Fort Myers at 8:43. Good morning.
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1: Live from WGCU News, I'm John Davis. With enrollment having declined by 2,000 students since the 2024-25 school year, the Lee County School District has embarked on a marketing campaign. WGCU's Dana Harpster was at a school board workshop Tuesday and has this report.
11: Communications spokesman Rob Spicker outlines the department's recent and future tactics.
12: One of the things that we're doing this school year is going to be all about student enrollment. It's going to be a constant theme through the school year, both in terms of retaining the students we have and recruiting students that we don't have in the district. The school funding tied obviously directly to the enrollment number.
11: Public schools around the state have increasingly lost students to private, charter, and homeschooling, particularly with the expansion of voucher availability, which made virtually every family eligible for about $8,000 per child to attend a non-public school.
12: We're in a position now where we have to constantly be marketing ourselves to our community, to our parents, to bring them into our schools.
11: The communications department has created a new homepage to, quote, really sell ourselves as a district to those parents who are coming into Lee County, end quote, Spicker says. It includes a highlight reel, access to parent and employee portals, a message from the superintendent, and most notably, multiple opportunities to enroll. Additional social media plans were announced. Last year, letters and postcards went to all registered voters in an enrollment campaign. The approximate $65,000 cost drew criticism from the community. When board member Melissa Giovanelli asked, Spicker says there are no plans to send additional letters. For WGCU News, this is Dana Harpster.
1: Fire science indicates that a fire left unattended for 10 minutes will double in size, raising the risk of total loss. In Highlands County, the average response time is 12 and a half minutes, and in some places, it takes a 30-minute response. Improving that will take millions of dollars. WGCU's Eileen Kelly reports that's why fire officials appealed to county commissioners this week.
0: Until 8 years ago, the fire department in Highlands County was all volunteer. In 2018, it merged with Emergency Medical Services to form Highlands County Fire Rescue. But expansion to fully paid staff is still an ongoing issue because of the lack of a high tax base in this fiscally constrained county. That's why there's still a roster of more than twice as many volunteers as there are paid firefighters in Highlands. Volunteering, though, is evolving nationwide, with employers increasingly restricting volunteer leave. The same holds for Highlands, and the true number of reliable volunteers has dropped from 79 to 5. That's why Highlands County Fire Rescue asked the Board of County Commissioners for an infusion of cash from taxpayers to grow the operation and reduce its dangerously high response times, says Deputy Chief Dustin Fitch.
13: So how would we achieve the goal? And this is the hard part, because this is where we ask for money. And we understand the issues we're facing, but at the end of the day, we feel we need to be a beneficial service to the public, and we're having some difficulties meeting those goals.
0: Fitch provided the commission with a two-year growth plan that would cost about $2.3 million. The timing to increase taxes could not come at a worse time because of the property tax reform bill up before voters in November, says Commissioner Scott Kerouac. Should Amendment 3 pass and the county's general fund will be cut significantly.
14: You know, and I know certainly they're going to be facing some challenges if property tax reform happens, because they fund their departments a great deal out of their general revenue. Okay, so we'll see how, you know, they're going to navigate that if property tax reform passes.
0: After lengthy discussion, the board voted unanimously to figure out a way to grow the department with the hope of decreasing response times. For WGCU News, this is Eileen Kelly.
1: The traffic signal near Times Square on Fort Myers Beach became fully operational last week for the first time since Hurricane Ian brought catastrophic damage to the island nearly 4 years ago. The news press reports completion of the project came ahead of schedule. The new traffic signal at Old San Carlos Boulevard and Estero Boulevard has new resiliency measures, including elevated electrical signal equipment to protect against water damage from storms after Hurricane Ian brought storm surge of up to 15 feet. The more than $330,000 project is funded through the Federal Emergency Management Agency's Disaster Relief Fund. The Lee County Department of Transportation advises drivers to use caution as road crews are still working in the area. And a specific production lot of 6.7-ounce jars of Better Goods brand pistachio nut butter is being recalled due to possible salmonella contamination. The recall came after Walmart learned in mid-July that the Florida Department of Agriculture, as part of a routine inspection, had tested 3 jars of the product at a Walmart retail store and identified the presence of salmonella. Salmonella can cause serious and sometimes fatal infections in young children, frail or elderly people, and others with weakened immune systems. For more details on lot numbers and related information, visit WGCU.org. This is WGCU News.
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15: From Marketplace in New York, I'm Kimberly Adams. Later this morning, we get a reading on service sector activity in July from the Institute for Supply Management. Some data from earlier this week shows the rest of the world has been buying more American services. That's according to a report out yesterday from the U.S. Department of Commerce. Service exports went up by $1.1 billion in June from the month before. Marketplace's Stephanie Hughes looks at what's going on.
17: Remember all those Scots who visited Boston for the World Cup? They wore kilts, drank a bunch of beer, and also helped drive up U.S. service exports.
18: We welcomed a lot of tourists from overseas, and that's a good thing.
17: Mary Lovely is a senior fellow at the Peterson Institute for International Economics. When people from abroad visit the U.S. and stay in hotels and buy tickets to soccer games, that's considered an export because people from other countries are consuming our services. And that popped in June. But Lovely points out this bucks a recent trend. Last year, the U.S. saw a drop in international visitors.
18: You know, the United States has always been a real tourist attraction for obvious reasons, right? We've got great things to see and do here. But the sense of America as being a welcoming place, I think, has changed.
17: Another driver of service export growth in June, financial services, which includes things like underwriting, money management, and advising. Cornell economics professor Nancy Chow says that's part of a longer-term trend.
19: Really a reflection of the fact that the U.S. export what it knows, right?
17: Financial services are an industry the U.S. is famous for. It's one of the reasons the U.S. actually has an overall trade surplus for services, meaning we sell more of them than we buy. I'm Stephanie Hughes from Marketplace.
15: Let's do the numbers. The FTSE in London is up 0.5%. Dow, S&P, and NASDAQ futures are up in the 0.2% to 0.5% range, with the Dow future up 221 points. The 10-year Treasury yield is down at 4.62%. The private payroll processor company ADP is out with its latest employment report. It shows that 44,000 private sector jobs were added in July, below expectations, down from the 95,000 jobs ADP counted in June. We'll get the Federal Jobs Report on Friday.
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15: Music streamer Spotify released its latest quarterly results yesterday, reporting 300 million premium subscribers and 14% revenue growth. The company also pointed to rising costs tied to AI-powered features. The music industry is wrestling with the best way to incorporate and acknowledge artificial intelligence in the business. AI tools are one thing, but what about AI-generated music or AI-generated artists? Last summer, a rock band called The Velvet Sundown reached viral streaming success on Spotify with their song Dust on the Wind. Both the band and the song were generated by AI. Now, a year later, record labels are proposing new guidelines on how music generated by artificial intelligence should be treated. Joining us to discuss is Dan Runcie, founder of Trapital, a music and entertainment research group. Dan, welcome.
20: Thanks for having me.
15: So what are the record labels proposing in terms of how the industry should be handling music made by AI?
20: So last week, Wednesday, there was this coalition led by three of the biggest music companies in the world, Universal Music Group, Sony, and Warner, and a few others as well. And they proposed that any music recording that involves the use of generative AI, and if it needs to qualify for any charts, has to meet three conditions. First, the service has to use properly authorized and lawful music. Second, it needs to be substantially human-made. And then third, the activity can't raise chart manipulations or any type of fraud concerns.
15: Tell me more about this idea of blocking songs that have concerns around raising stream or chart manipulation concerns.
20: The fact that AI has now increased the amount of music that is uploaded to these streaming platforms considerably, it now increases the risk. And we've seen that reflected in the data. There's one streaming company called Deezer, and Deezer had reported recently that 90,000 tracks that are uploaded to its service daily, nearly half of the tracks that it has are AI, generative AI music, and a majority of those were fraudulent tracks. And I've heard enough from others in the industry that if you can assume that these facts are true about Deezer, then that likely is similar to some of the other streaming platforms that we've seen. To be clear, a lot of these tracks aren't being listened to, but these are all measures to try to fix that problem.
3: Yeah, I imagine it makes it harder to find real music by real humans.
20: It does. And if I could say, because this does tie into that second point, the substantially human-made, this has been one of the pain points because what counts as substantially human-made is a very gray area. And I think it was intentionally left gray with these measures because on one hand, they're still trying to figure it out and it's hard to be precise when we're building the plane as we're flying it. But still, this represents how tangled this challenge really is.
3: So the record labels have made this request / demand about how AI music should be handled when it comes to charts or considerations. But who actually gets to decide whether or not these are the rules that we're going to follow?
20: It goes through a few stages. So at least what we've seen publicly so far, the record labels have this coalition that put it forward. There's also one of the influential bodies in the industry called the IFPI, and they recently had adopted these rules as well. But I think what you would specifically wait to see is the charts themselves. Charts matter a lot to this industry. Record labels and the artists themselves put a considerable amount of marketing dollars to have a number one or to have a number two or to make sure that they're on the top of the charts. So anything that is a threat is something that they do put focus on. And Billboard charts, for instance, which of course is powered by the Luminate data, if we see these charts then adopting those principles moving forward, that's where it really impacts things, at least for that particular aspect.
3: Dan Runcie is the founder of Trapital, a music and entertainment research group. Dan, thank you so much.
20: Kimberly, thanks for having me.
3: In New York, I'm
20: wait to see is the charts themselves. Charts matter a lot to this industry. Record labels and the artists themselves put a considerable amount of marketing dollars to have a number one or to have a number two or to make sure that they're on the top of the charts. So anything that is a threat is something that they do put focus on. And Billboard charts, for instance, which of course is powered by the Luminate data, if we see these charts then adopting those principles moving forward, that's where it really impacts things, at least for that particular aspect.
3: Dan Runcie is the founder of Trapital, a music and entertainment research group. Dan, thank you so much.
20: Kimberly, thanks for having me.
3: In New York, I'm Kimberly Adams with the Marketplace Morning Report from APM American.

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2: 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I'm John Davis. This morning at 10 on 1A, Americans are dipping into their savings and going into credit card debt to put food on the table. A look at why the price of groceries is so high. And on the Gulf Coast Life Book Club, Julie Button's new novel, Famous Men, explores a relationship between a young writer and a powerful older male one, but it's not strictly a Me Too story.
3: What do we make of women who are maybe like the enforcers in some way of silences that harm other women? What do we make of women who choose relationships with seeming free will that are harmful to them?
2: Button talks with host Carrie Barber today at 2. And the BBC NewsHour comes your way next. It's 9 o'clock. Good morning.
4: Welcome to NewsHour from the BBC World Service. I'm Regini Vaidyanathan. For 26 days, Sonam Wangchuck was on a hunger strike in solidarity with thousands of students in India as they demanded change. He speaks to NewsHour in his first broadcast interview since those protests ended.
5: People can't even imagine what's happening now. Every part of the country, people are raising voice, not just Gen Z, but Gen Alpha. The entire atmosphere in the country has switched.
4: At least 17 people are killed in Russian ballistic missile strikes on Ukraine's capital.
6: The sound of when they actually hit, you could hear it so close, as if it's just around the corner, because they destroy everything around.
4: And the embattled president of FIFA, Gianni Infantino, has summoned senior executives to a meeting in Morocco. We'll have more on all of those stories after the BBC News.
7: BBC News with Govinda Gill. President Zelensky has complained that Ukraine's supplies of air defence missiles are a third of last year's after Russian strikes killed at least 17 people in Kyiv and the surrounding area. Dan Johnson reports from Kyiv.
8: The wave of missiles hit shortly after midnight, with flashes in the sky, followed by fires burning on the edge of the city. A railway station was hit close to one warehouse. This morning, workers were removing the bodies of 8 dead passengers from the pockmarked platform. Fire crews were still tackling the flames at another burning warehouse. Ukraine's Air Force said 28 ballistic missiles were detected, but none could be intercepted. Many drones were successfully shot down. President Zelensky again appealed for more missile interceptors, saying delays in supplying them led directly to horrific casualties and destruction. He also called for tougher sanctions to restrict Russia's missile capability.
7: German police say they found a drone carrying an explosive device at Leipzig airport. They say the device was successfully disarmed. From Leipzig, Bethany Bell reports.
9: Police have used an explosive detection robot to help them investigate the item. Officers say it was found near the southern runway, close to where Ukrainian Antonov transport planes were parked. Bild newspaper has reported that a cargo plane collided with an unknown object in mid-air shortly after taking off from Leipzig airport last night. Bild said the plane landed safely at Hanover Airport. There have been a series of unauthorized drone flights in Germany in recent months over sensitive sites, including military bases, airports and energy terminals. The authorities say they could have been carried out by Russian agents.
7: The head of a Russian drone manufacturer for the military has been injured in a car explosion outside Yekaterinburg. Vladimir Tkachuk is in intensive care. His driver was also killed in the attack. The ruling party and its allies in Turkey have submitted a draft law to parliament aimed at reaching a final deal to end the decades-old conflict with the Kurdish separatist movement, the PKK. Here's Sebastian Usher.
10: The new law is expected to be approved later this week in the Turkish parliament, where it has wide support. It's intended to finally bring to an end the Kurdish insurgency that's seen more than 40,000 people killed since it began in 1984. There's been a peace process underway for almost 2 years, though it had recently come to a near standstill. The PKK made the decision to disarm and disband after an appeal from its jailed leader,

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1: On the next Fresh Air, Donald Trump took in about $2.2 billion last year while president. New York Times journalist Eric Lipton will talk about his Pulitzer Prize-winning investigations into Trump's profits and conflicts of interest.

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1: On the next Fresh Air, Donald Trump took in about $2.2 billion last year while president. New York Times journalist Eric Lipton will talk about his Pulitzer Prize-winning investigations into Trump's profits and conflicts of interest. Last month, Lipton was one of the Times reporters

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3: Live from NPR News in Washington, I'm Windsor Johnston. Michigan's heavily contested Democratic Senate primary has been decided. Progressive Abdul El Sayed narrowly defeated moderate Haley Stevens. Michigan Public Radio's Russ McNamara reports the race was among the most expensive Senate primaries ever for political advertising.
4: Pro-Israel lobby AIPAC and other groups spent over $60 million on ads for Stevens and against El Sayed. Speaking to supporters in Detroit earlier this morning, El Sayed focused on his general election opponent, Republican former Congressman Mike Rogers, and bringing all Democrats together.
5: We have a responsibility to assure that we unite to make sure that Mike Rogers never sees the inside of the U.S. Senate.
4: This will be Rogers' second attempt at the office. He narrowly lost 2 years ago to Democrat Alyssa Slotkin. For NPR News, I'm Russ McNamara in Detroit.
3: Russia carried out another round of missiles in the Ukrainian capital overnight, killing at least 17 people. NPR's Greg Myrie reports Russian forces have intensified the attacks to exploit Ukraine's lack of air defenses.
6: Russia fired more than two dozen ballistic and hypersonic missiles into Kyiv and its suburbs, igniting large blazes that lit up the night. At daybreak, the sky remained hazy with acrid smoke. The deadliest attack was at a train platform where eight people were killed while waiting for a train that was running late. Ukraine says it's exhausted its stockpile of U.S.-made Patriot air defense missiles that have limited the damage from Russian attacks in recent years. President Volodymyr Zelensky is pleading with the U.S. and other nations to resupply Ukraine. Greg Myrie, NPR News, Kyiv.
3: Iran says it's getting closer to an agreement that would temporarily open the Strait of Hormuz. NPR's Hadil Al-Shalchi reports Qatari and U.S. officials are citing progress in a broader deal to reopen the critical waterway.
7: Qatar's foreign ministry said that talks on reopening the Strait of Hormuz were in the, quote, very progressive stages and that a draft was being circulated among parties. It said that no deal has been reached yet. Secretary of State Marco Rubio said that there were, quote, progress in talks, but not finality yet. Iran and Oman said they were getting close to their own deal to temporarily open the strait. Iranian officials said they would use an intermediate route whereby ships enter the Persian Gulf using an Iranian-controlled route and exit using an Omani-controlled one. The Iranian foreign ministry said a deal was contingent on the U.S. lifting its blockade on Iranian ports. Hadil Al-Shalchi, NPR News, Istanbul.
3: Stocks are trading higher on Wall Street at this hour. The Dow is up 612 points, the Nasdaq up 21. 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
8: And live from the WGCU newsroom in Fort Myers, I'm Emma Rodriguez. Collier County Public Utilities is conducting routine disinfection and flushing of the water system now through August 28th. Customers may notice temporary changes in the taste, odor, and appearance of their tap water. WGCU's Mike Braun has more.
9: Despite temporary changes Collier County Utilities customers may be experiencing in their water, it remains safe to drink. A slight difference in the taste or smell of water during the disinfection change period is normal and will be resolved when the standard disinfection process resumes later this month. Customers may also notice cloudy or discolored water at times during this period. It can be cleared before using by simply running the tap for several minutes. The temporary change in the water disinfection process is a routine practice recommended by the Florida Department of Environmental Protection for water utilities that use chloramines as their primary disinfectant. The flushing of water mains and fire hydrants is also being done now through September 18th. It is important to note that customers who use a kidney dialysis machine at home should contact their equipment supplier or physician to take the proper steps to

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4: I'm Robin Young. In Spokane and other parts of Northeast Washington State, residents are living the horror of ongoing wildfires tearing through communities.
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8: From NPR and WBUR Boston, I'm Scott Tong.
9: I'm Anthony Brooks. It's Here and Now. Coming up, another huge win for the progressive wing of the Democratic Party. Abdul El-Sayed defeats centrist Haley Stevens in Michigan's Senate primary.
10: We often think that people are wondering if they live on a left-right spectrum. I think more often people are more interested in asking, how can I afford my groceries and how can I pay my rent?
8: Also, 17 people are killed in Kyiv after another night of Russian missiles. Ukraine said it did not intercept any, as it is desperately short of defensive weapons. And a family in Washington state describes its hasty escape from a wildfire.
11: The garage door opened at 2:53. We officially left our house, and we have video of the house on fire at 3:15.
8: Coming up Here and Now.
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2: After a nail-biter of a night in his contest against moderate Congresswoman Haley Stevens, Al-Sayed spoke to supporters in Detroit a little while ago.
3: I know that it was a bitter end to this very long primary, but I also know that Haley brings the best of herself to her work. She is one of the most committed public servants that you'll ever meet. She loves democracy like I love democracy. And whatever differences that we might have had in the primary, they pale in comparison to what unifies us.
2: Al-Sayed is a former public health official. NPR's Tamara Keith reports on what's next in Michigan's Senate race.
4: The Republicans selected former Congressman Mike Rogers. He was endorsed by President Trump and cleared the field. Republicans see this as a key pickup opportunity in what could be a difficult year for them. But Rogers is an insider running in a year when the anti-establishment mood is strong, and he'll have to overcome the headwinds created by an unpopular president.
2: NPR's Tamara Keith reporting there. Now to the war with Iran. President Trump says a deal to reopen the Strait of Hormuz could come as soon as today. Meanwhile, Yemen's Iranian-backed Houthis say they fired ballistic missiles at a Saudi oil tanker in the northern Red Sea. NPR's Hadil Al-Shalchi reports.
5: The Houthi rebels called the targeting of the Saudi oil tanker, quote, precise. They said this strike brings the number of Saudi tankers they have attacked to 8. Last month, the Iranian-backed group declared a blockade on Saudi ships in the Bab el-Mandeb Strait, which connects the Red Sea to the Indian Ocean and the Gulf of Aden. They said it was in retaliation for a Saudi siege in Yemen. Saudi Arabia depended on this choke point to ship oil after the disruption in the Strait of Hormuz began in February. The blockade on Bab el-Mandeb threatens to widen the U.S. war with Iran and further affect the world's oil supplies. Hadil Al-Shalchi, NPR News, Istanbul.
2: Elon Musk's aerospace and AI company SpaceX touted growing revenues and shrinking losses in its first quarterly earnings report since its IPO. But as NPR's John Ruich reports, the company spent heavily on AI and research and development.
6: On an earnings call, Elon Musk put a positive spin on the company's progress in satellite communications, AI, and the development of a reusable heavy lift rocket.
7: The SpaceX team is solving some of the hardest engineering problems in the history of humanity, and I think the team is succeeding.
6: Subscriptions to its satellite internet arm Starlink doubled to 12 million with growing income, but the company remains unprofitable, reporting a loss of more than $500 million during the quarter, with capital expenditures nearly doubling from the prior quarter.
2: John Roach reporting. This is NPR News.
8: And live for WGCU News, I'm Emma Rodriguez. With enrollment having declined by 2,000 students since the 2024-25 school year, the Lee County School District has embarked on a marketing campaign. WGCU's Dana Harpster was at a school board workshop yesterday and has this report.
9: Communications spokesman Rob Spicker outlines the department's recent and future tactics.
10: One of the things that we're doing this school year is going to be all about student enrollment. It's going to be a constant theme through the school year, both in terms of retaining the students we have and recruiting students that we don't have in the district. The school funding tied obviously directly to the enrollment number.
9: Public schools around the state have increasingly lost students to private, charter, and homeschooling, particularly with the expansion of voucher availability, which made virtually every family eligible for about $8,000 per child to attend a non-public school.
10: We're in a position now where we have to constantly be marketing ourselves to our community, to our parents, to bring them into our schools.
9: The communications department has created a new homepage to, quote, really sell ourselves as a district to those parents who are coming into Lee County, end quote, Spicker says. It includes a highlight reel, access to parent and employee portals, a message from the superintendent, and most notably, multiple opportunities to enroll. Additional social media plans were announced. Last year, letters and postcards went to all registered voters in an enrollment campaign. The approximate $65,000 cost drew criticism from the community. When board member Melissa Giovanelli asked, Spicker says there are no plans to send additional letters. For WGCU News, this is Dana Harpster.
8: A specific production lot of

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7: From NPR and WBUR Boston, I'm Anthony Brooks.
8: And I'm Scott Tong. This is Here and Now. Coming up, progressive Democrat Abdul El-Sayed wins a tight Senate primary in Michigan, one of several wins for the Democratic left.
7: Also, U.S. border officials halt the drilling of new wells in New Mexico after protests, but ranchers say the damage is already done.
9: Well, to me, it's kind of like, all right, you caught your kid with the hand in the cookie jar, but they're still eating the cookie.
8: Also, analysts expected the Iran war to push up oil and gas prices even higher than they have. One thing keeping prices down, China is buying less energy. And the story of Grammy-winning jazz keyboardist Bob James, coming up Here and Now.
7: The news is first.
0: Live from NPR News in Washington, I'm Kristen Wright. Michigan's heavily contested Democratic Senate primary has been decided. Progressive Abdul El-Sayed narrowly defeated moderate Haley Stevens. Michigan Public Radio's Russ McNamara reports the race was among the most expensive Senate primaries.

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2: Alyssa Slotkin. 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
3: Virginia's congressional Democratic primary is among those closely watched around the country as well. Former Representative Elaine Luria defeated three other Democrats, including a challenge from the left. She's looking to get her seat back. She lost it after serving on the January 6th committee. Luria will face Republican Congresswoman Jen Kiggins in a rematch in November. Both are military veterans. Russia carried out another round of missile attacks in the Ukrainian capital, killing at least 17 people. NPR's Greg Myrie reports.
4: Russia fired more than two dozen ballistic and hypersonic missiles into Kyiv and its suburbs, igniting large blazes that lit up the night. At daybreak, the sky remained hazy with acrid smoke. The deadliest attack was at a train platform where eight people were killed while waiting for a train that was running late. Ukraine says it's exhausted its stockpile of U.S.-made Patriot air defense missiles that have limited the damage from Russian attacks in recent years. President Volodymyr Zelensky is pleading with the U.S. and other nations to resupply Ukraine. Greg Myrie, NPR News, Kyiv.
3: Congressman Chuck Edwards is dropping his reelection bid after a censure recommendation. NPR's Barbara Sprunt reports.
5: The North Carolina Republican says he will complete his current term, but is ending his reelection campaign. Following a months-long investigation, the Bipartisan Ethics Committee recommended a full House censure after finding Edwards had engaged in unprofessional and inappropriate conduct towards two young female staffers. Edwards cooperated with that investigation and has denied any wrongdoing. The committee said it found no evidence that he engaged in sexual activity or propositioned the staffers. A committee of North Carolina's 11th Congressional District will convene next week to select a Republican to replace Edwards on the November ballot. Barbara Sprunt, NPR News, Washington.
3: This is NPR News.
6: And live for WGCU News, I'm Emma Rodriguez. One temporary closing and one reopening will affect two Lee County park sites this month. WGCU's Mike Braun has more.
7: The boardwalk at 6 Mile Cypress Slough Preserve off 6 Mile Cypress Parkway will close temporarily for routine maintenance on Monday, August 17th for approximately 2 weeks. No guided walks will be offered during the closure. However, the Interpretive Center, Nature Store, and Rock and Stroll Garden will remain open to visitors. The boardwalk is expected to reopen Monday, August 31st. The maintenance timeline is weather permitting and subject to change. Meanwhile, the splash pads at Lakes Regional Park on Gladiolus Drive in Fort Myers reopened today following a full replacement project after damage sustained during Hurricane Ian. The $2.6 million project was funded through the Florida Division of Emergency Management Legislative Appropriations Program Fund and included demolition and removal of damaged equipment and concrete, as well as construction of new splash pads. The design-build project features new concrete pads, plumbing fixtures, electrical components, shade structures, water features, signage, and fencing. It offers an engaging water play experience for children and families. For WGCU News, I'm Mike Braun.
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3: 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New York Times journalist Eric Lipton will talk about his Pulitzer Prize-winning investigations into Trump's profits and conflicts of interest. Last month, Lipton was one of the Times reporters subpoenaed by the Justice Department. 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
8: From WGCU, this is the Gulf Coast Life Book Club. I'm your host, Carrie Barber. Julie Bunton's first novel, Marlena, is one of my all-time favorites, with beautiful writing and a story told in such a fresh way that it's like you've never heard it before. So you can imagine that I've been holding my breath, waiting for Julie Bunton's next novel. It's finally here after 9.5 years, and it is so worth the wait. Her new work, Famous Men, is the story of a young, naive writer who moves to New York and gets involved with a powerful writer from her hometown, whom she has read and worshipped her whole life. The novel explores consent, complicity, power differentials, who's allowed to make art, and so much more. Listen in on my conversation with Julie Bunton next. First, this news.
9: Live from NPR News in Washington, I'm Kristen Wright. In a test of the political power of the Democratic Party's left wing, epidemiologist and former Detroit public health official Abdul El-Sayed, who is a political newcomer, beat out moderate Congresswoman Haley Stevens for Michigan's U.S. Senate Democratic nomination. The Associated Press called the race this morning after ballots were too close to call all night and into the early morning. El-Sayed talked to Morning Edition just before he was declared the winner.
10: What unites us is way bigger than what divides us. We know that Trumpism has been just a colossal failure. We know that to defeat Trumpism, we're going to have to defeat Trump's handpicked candidate for U.S. Senate. And we know that the responsibility we have to come to make sure that we're protecting people's health care, that we're standing up for clean air, clean water, that we're fighting for affordability for working people is way bigger than anything that divides us.
9: El-Sayed will run against Republican Mike Rogers in the general election in November. Rogers ran unopposed in the primary. He served in the House previously and has a background in law enforcement.
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9: El-Sayed will run against Republican Mike Rogers in the general election in November. Rogers ran unopposed in the primary. He served in the House previously and has a background in law enforcement. He's also an Army veteran.

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1: Campaigned on many of the same issues, but criticized Bell for his support of Israel, AIPAC funding, and his refusal to call Israel's actions in Gaza a genocide. In his victory speech, Bell says it's time to work together for the St. Louis region.
2: When we talk about the progress that we need to make, I think the folks know in St. Louis know that I'm going to always wake up working for you.
1: Bell will face off against Paul Berry III, the Republican nominee in the November 3rd election. For NPR News, I'm Chad Davis.
3: In the Middle East, Iran says it's getting closer to an agreement that would temporarily open the Strait of Hormuz. NPR's Hadil Al-Shalchi reports Qatari and U.S. officials are citing progress in a broader deal to reopen the critical waterway.
4: Qatar's foreign ministry said that talks on reopening the Strait of Hormuz were in the, quote, very progressive stages and that a draft was being circulated among parties. It said that no deal has been reached yet. Secretary of State Marco Rubio said that there were, quote, progress in talks, but not finality yet. Iran and Oman said they were getting close to their own deal to temporarily open the strait. Iranian officials said they would use an intermediate route whereby ships enter the Persian Gulf using an Iranian-controlled route and exit using an Omani-controlled one. The Iranian foreign ministry said a deal was contingent on the U.S. lifting its blockade on Iranian ports. Hadil Al-Shalchi, NPR News, Istanbul.
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5: And live from the WGCU newsroom in Fort Myers, I'm Emma Rodriguez. Collier County Public Utilities is conducting routine disinfection and flushing of the water system now through August 28th. Customers may notice temporary changes in the taste, odor, and appearance of their tap water. WGCU's Mike Braun has more.
6: Despite temporary changes Collier County Utilities customers may be experiencing in their water, it remains safe to drink. A slight difference in the taste or smell of water during the disinfection change period is normal and will be resolved when the standard disinfection process resumes later this month. Customers may also notice cloudy or discolored water at times during this period. It can be cleared before using by simply running the tap for several minutes. The temporary change in the water disinfection process is a routine practice recommended by the Florida Department of Environmental Protection for water utilities that use chloramines as their primary disinfectant. The flushing of water mains and fire hydrants is also being done now through September 18th. It is important to note that customers who use a kidney dialysis machine at home should contact their equipment supplier or physician to take the proper steps to accommodate the change in disinfectants. Additionally, customers with fish tanks or aquatic species are advised to contact a local fish store for appropriate pretreatment of water before adding water to their tanks. For WGCU News, I'm Mike Braun.
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8: Welcome to the Gulf Coast Life Book Club. I'm your host, Carrie Barber. Today, we hear from Julie Bunton, whose new novel is called Famous Men. It's the story of a young woman's involvement with an older, famous writer. Bunton's first novel, Marlena, was named a Best Book of the Year by many outlets, including NPR and The Washington Post. Both these novels are among my very favorites, and I am thrilled to talk with Julie Bunton today. Julie, welcome to the Gulf Coast Life Book Club.
9: Thank you so much for having me, Carrie. So happy to be here.
8: It's great to have you. Okay, let's dive in. You explore in this novel the dynamic between a successful, older, powerful man and a younger, greener woman. What made you want to write about that?
9: Yeah, it's a great question and one I feel like I should have like a quick, ready answer for since it's sort of like the whole kind of purpose of the book.

0: but I did kind of back into it as the material for this novel. I started the book when I was at a writing residency, the McDowell Colony, in summer of 2019. And I was in a place in my writing life where I was like working on a whole different book and really stuck. And I just had one of those kind of weird writerly experiences where I was like stuck with a project, feeling really in over my head, struggling with some kind of imposter syndrome following my first novel. Like, I'll never write another one. I don't know what I'm doing. And I found a copy of Philip Roth's Zuckerman Unbound in a drawer in the studio, just as if it were like placed there for me, and spent the whole day. I had not read it before, though I had read some other works of his, and I just loved it. Like, it's funny and effervescent and free and kind of embarrassing, but that only makes it more fun. And it was like this complicated little initiating impulse, because I read that book and was sort of like doused in his sensibility, which was so sort of different in its sort of freewheeling nature from the kind of like tight, blocked headspace that I had been in all day for weeks. And at the same time, my studio had this giant window that didn't have a curtain. And it was dark when I finished the book. And I experienced this feeling of like, just that feeling I think a lot of women really know of like, is someone watching? Like, who can see me? Am I totally safe here? Like, I'm in front of this window. It's in the middle of the woods. Of course, McDowell's a very safe place. But just that kind of like very familiar thing of like, I feel like I could be seen in some way and I don't know. So there was something about like that kind of primal fear that was so foundational to my understanding of like what it was to be a woman. Like, I've known that feeling, that kind of fear of like walking alone since I can remember, like butting up against that Philip Roth sensibility in that book and this feeling of like the freedom that certain writers have had. It kind of hitting my own sort of blocked thing, my own maybe ambition kind of swirled up in there. There was a sort of like weird motivating friction. And I wound up taking a character from the novel that I had was stuck in, who was this teacher character who became Will, and finding my way into her story through sort of that funny confluence of like different feelings and sort of reactions. It wasn't like a super narrative trigger. But as I was writing that out, I came into this question of kind of Will's search for her father, which is really kind of like the core opening question of the book, this question of like, who am I? Where do I come from? She doesn't know who her dad is. And that sets her off on this journey that ultimately leads her to this famous writer who becomes a really complicated and defining relationship in her life.
1: Yes. Okay, great. All right. So the young woman's name is Will, which might get confusing because that sounds like it's a man's name, but her name is, which is short for Wilhelmet, right?
0: Wilhelmina.
1: Yeah, he calls her one.
0: He calls her Wilhelmet.
1: And Nathaniel is the older man, and Greening is the town they both come from, just in case people haven't read it yet. And that I love that story because I think back on reading all that, like Philip Roth and Bellow and stuff in college, and think like, oh, all we read was these old white men. And I get so annoyed and being taught by all the old white men like that. That was, there was just one little slice of literature that we learned. That's interesting.
0: And too, like, I don't know if you felt this way about that literature, but I think one thing I was definitely thinking about in this book is like Bellow, I love and loved in my like late teens. I remember reading Herzog and having an experience reading that book of thinking like, this is like the most incredible novel I've ever read. Like, it's so, but now when I look back on that, some of those books that were so formative to me, that were taught to me as kind of like the pinnacle of literary culture, I think what I became curious about through the vessel of this novel maybe is like, what does it look like if those influences are like your main and only influences, or you're not like empowered or taught, or you don't find different teachers who allow you to like question what other ways of storytelling there might be. And I think that kind of is one reason why I was really kind of interested in having Will be from this really kind of small town, socialized in really certain, like specific kind of ways. She's not like a worldly character. She's probably more susceptible to like those kinds of influences really taking root. She hasn't been exposed to, you know, other kinds of stories.
1: like a woman writer, for example.
0: Yeah, she doesn't have those early teachers. Right, and like this, right. And Nathaniel is this famous writer who is from her hometown. Yes. So he has this kind of like hometown legend thing that also adds this gravitas to his work.
1: Yes, yes. Oh, so good. Okay. And as is clear from this conversation, the story is set in the world of literature and academia, too, to some degree. Mm-hmm. Do you think that world has like an extra dollop of misogyny, or did you just set it there because that's the world you know and you wanted to set it there?
0: Yeah, that's a good question. I'm like, how do I answer this delicately as a professor?
1: Oh yeah, you don't lose your job. Don't lose your job.
0: I think that a lot of hierarchical systems of power and institutions have benefited from the patriarchy.
1: Yes, and, yes, yes.
0: And their real strides have been made to correct some of that, but that like those, it is hard. Those structures are really old and pervasive and like quite dominant. And so I guess that's my like way of kind of sideways answer.
1: Yeah.
0: I think I was really interested. Will is a character who, if she finds her way into Nathaniel's orbit or sort of forces her way into Nathaniel's orbit. Mm. He is a professor himself at a kind of prestigious MFA program. But she's not in the MFA program. She kind of like is this peripheral character. She finds a way to work for him. She gets to attend his workshop, but she's not of it and in it. And I was really interested in having a character, maybe more so even than the kind of misogyny of some of those spaces, the sort of class differences in some of those spaces.
1: Yes.
0: Of like who gets to belong and how and why and how, you know, the differences in funding and like how much it costs to make art and how those costs are different for different people depending on so many things about where they're from. So having Will have this like weird position on academia or literary culture where she like gets to be very close to it, but she's definitely not of it. And she desperately wants to be of it, but she doesn't have the kind of educational background to like to be fluent in the language and like codes of the place.
1: Right.
0: Gave me a lot of room to I think try to talk about it a little bit or to write into it a little bit.
1: Yes. That's so interesting. Yeah, I loved what you did with class. I didn't even get to that. My questions are so, this book is so, has so many layers. That's what I loved about it. And you say that in your author's note at the beginning of the book, you say that writing it submerged you into unprocessed anger, which I feel like sounds like a kind of a difficult place to write from. Yeah. Can you say more about that?
0: I think it was a difficult place to write from. I mean, this book took me 6 years to write. Mm. I started it that summer that I mentioned already in 2019, which was a complicated moment also because, you know, 7-8 months later, COVID happened. I moved. I had my first child and then I had another child. So there were a lot of things going on in my life that kind of slowed down my writing process. But I think one reason why it just was a sticky, complicated space to exist in over the long span of the writing was that like Will herself as a character is challenging. Like she is like me in so many ways. We have so many things from our backgrounds that are overlap. I was definitely writing about worlds that I know. But at the same time, Will isn't me. And she's not even really like a autofictional stand-in in any way. Like she's very much her own character. And the ways in which we depart from each other and the places she had to go in this narrative for me to tell the story I wanted to tell were so hard sometimes. Like I think I'm interested and I hope that readers will have strong reactions to her. Like, why are you doing this, Will? Mm-hmm. You know, I think if the novel works on a reader, there has to be a little sense of like Will's life is barreling down this track and you as the audience are going like, oh, my God, I understand why this is how she got stuck here. But like, I'm really hoping she's going to find a way to get off of this. And to exist in a space where you're writing about a character who's like making these difficult choices, compromising a lot of things, making a lot of moral compromises for the sake of this relationship or proximity to this like masculine, this male power, it's challenging. And like the question kind of I was asking myself over and over as I revised the book, especially once I was able to think a little bit more big picture about some of the thematics of the book was like, what do we make of of women who are maybe like the enforcers in some way of silences that harm other women? What do we make of women who choose relationships with seeming free will that are harmful to them or to others? How much self-deception would be necessary in something like that? Would you even be aware of your own self-deception after opting into a certain degree? So I had to exist in her head. And that was sometimes quite hard. And the anger that I felt Will couldn't always feel yet, because that wasn't the story that I, do you know what I mean? Like, if she had been able to feel that anger righteously and had been sort of empowered to feel the anger that I was able to feel on her behalf, there would be no story, because she would have found a way out sooner or something.
1: Yes.
0: Like, she doesn't even feel like she has access to that kind of, and that was really interesting to me. I think like trying to capture that in a character was like a complicated challenge, and felt like it was a way of talking about something real that I still think could be maybe explored more in fiction, as I'm comfortable with.
1: Today, we are talking with Julie Bunton, author of the new novel, Famous Men. I was thinking that Will is accepting crumbs from Nathaniel, but she doesn't realize they're crumbs, which I think is what you were saying. Like, she hasn't come through yet to realize that.
0: Yeah. She doesn't have that sense. She's definitely not valuing herself enough to understand that she could ask for more.
1: Yeah. And at the same time, one aspect of Nathaniel is that I thought when I was reading that he doesn't realize how biased he is or how condescending he can be. I mean, I think that's the position of a lot of people in privilege, where they've never had to question it. And it occurred to me, like, do you think they are somehow feeding each other's delusions? Like, she thinks she's getting more than a crumb, and he thinks he's really mentoring a young writer, or I don't know how it would go, but
0: yeah. That is such a thoughtful question. And like, for me, that's a really sort of astute reading of their dynamic. Like, I think definitely, like, I think Will, I kind of, to loop back to some of the things we were talking about earlier with Will and these ideas of like being influenced maybe by writers who don't always, like being influenced by a particular set of writers, or identifying first with like male characters instead of women, and how that might sort of tilt your sense of like who you can become if you are yourself a young woman. Like, I think one of Will's ideas of what like womanhood looks like is from Nathaniel's work.
1: Right.
0: Which means that her models for what kind of person to be are like to be characters. Like, she sort of contorts herself into a character that he would value or because she wants to stay close to him, because what she believes she's getting is access to this world that she wouldn't otherwise have access to, this like literary world, his mentorship, which she sees as like a path to becoming like a writer, becoming a person who can make art the way that he does. Of course, there's a million other ways she could have tried to figure out how to do that, but she has all these different things that have kind of pushed her there, from her love for his work to like her health. She has some health challenges that make her really vulnerable and maybe like a little more fearful of taking a risk. She doesn't have any kind of financial safety net.
1: Right.
0: And I think for Nathaniel, one trick of his character that was interesting to me and that I really tried hard to capture is that, like, I think he does think of himself as, he does not think of himself as a monster. You
1: right.
0: know what I mean?
1: Right.
0: Like, he sees a real difference between these, you know, like Harvey Weinstein type figures. And he doesn't think he is like that. He thinks he's like a mentor to women. He thinks that, you know, maybe he's a little bit of like a bad boy or whatever, but he doesn't see those. So I had to be able to kind of like to hold that part of his character at the fore, again, even though I myself have a very different diagnosis of like what he is. And Will, of course, can't see, like, she is very under his thumb, sort of, and kind of the power is really out of whack. So she can't really see that until it's quite late in the story. But yeah, I definitely think they kind of feed each other. And that to me also was maybe an interesting way of talking about something else in this book that felt really sticky and uncomfortable, which is this idea of like complicity. If Will is like, even as she gains self-awareness and grows up and is still kind of allowing this dynamic to continue, at what point does she become kind of complicit in her own harm, the harm that happens to other women in Nathaniel's orbit? And that felt like a really live wire or something to write about
1: Yes. Me. Oh, my gosh. I admire you so much for taking this on, because it's every time I think about it, it's just another, it's like another layer of the onion to look at. Because another thing is Will's upbringing. I mean, there's so many lines in this novel that punched me in the gut. And one was, quote, "In greening, the unspoken rule most women followed was to take up as little space as possible," unquote. So I think that's a rule that a lot of us women grew up with, but it's something that's in her psyche. And so she's also operating from that. I mean, you can't remove her background from the effect that it has on the decisions she makes.
0: Yeah. And that was really like, I think like one kind of structural thing I felt really attached to with this book is the story proper starts with Will in her adolescence when she discovers Nathaniel's work. It doesn't start when you might imagine a story like this. The most dramatically straightforward way to tell a story like this would be maybe to start when she meets Nathaniel, mm-hmm. right? Like, because to me, that then means this book is only the story of Will and Nathaniel if it starts there, or mostly that or something, or like that, right. That is the whole, but actually I see this book as like the story of Will and like how these forces might shape a woman across the course of her life and make it impossible or really challenging for her to, you know, ever kind of take ownership of who she is. And I think that's all tied up in, like, I love that you quoted that bit, this sense of like where she comes from, what she, it's almost like a level of grooming has happened far before right. she meets him right. and not via him, you know?
1: Right. Oh my gosh. That's, I'm sorry to laugh. That's not really funny, but it's kind of funny.
0: Yeah. I mean, it's like, I think a lot of us, I know that feeling, right? Like,
1: yes.
0: You know,
1: and also he has the patina of the famous writer that everybody, they've all been talking about him since in school. And, you know, it is a level of grooming. That's such an interesting way of putting it. Wow. And the other thing, another thing is that Nathaniel is very practiced at this. Like, he has his moves ready. He has his lines ready. But he knows what will work in this circumstance. And yet he still plays the kind of all shucks innocent. Yeah. Which I thought was so interesting.
0: Yeah, I think that's true. And Will doesn't understand. I mean, she might understand sort of some of the dynamics. That's one tricky layer of her self-awareness, I think, is that she's like, I know a little bit about what's happening right now because I've read his work and I understand the broad strokes of this story. But she thinks that by opting in, she will get what she wants. Mm-hmm. But actually, there is no, that isn't, she can't like overpower it in that way. He's too far beyond her, I think, in that sense. But I do hope that over the course of the novel, that starts to change a little bit as the years unfold. And their relationship lasts a really long time. So it like changes shape as she gets older.
1: Yes. And he does. Yes. And she's, I mean, part of what's driving her too is her own ambition, which is a dirty word for young women, but it's not a dirty word. Like, she just wants what she wants. You know, she wants to have this career. She's has a gift and she wants to explore it. So yeah, it's just very, it's just very thorny. And another, just to bring up another gut punch line was when, after they fool around one night, I hope that's not a spoiler, but
0: no, I think it happens pretty early.
1: He says, "We got a bit carried away the other night, didn't we?" Which I became enraged when I read that line, because I was like, he's not taking any responsibility. It's like passive voice. Well, it's not passive voice, but it's like he never planned. Oh, he didn't know that was going to happen. And there's no power differential. And it just kind of happened, you know, and it just shows how, I mean, I think it shows his manipulation, but it also, maybe it doesn't. Maybe he doesn't even know how manipulative he is. I'm not really sure.
0: I don't know if he fully does.
1: Yeah.
0: Like, I think he does. I think he has this quality of like, oh, this is like, yes, you know, you 20 something, like you too have power here, obviously.
1: Right.
0: But I think he understands her vulnerability, but also, yeah, I don't think that honestly, it's like, I don't think he even thinks about it that hard, you know?
1: Right.
0: And I think in that moment too, he's really, one thing that is delicate for him is that he doesn't want to get in trouble.
1: Mm-hmm.
0: And if he can like play it, downplay it in some way, that might help with that larger project of like getting away with it.
1: Right. To keep her from like going to the dean or whatever. Yeah. Oh my gosh. Okay. Julie, I'm afraid we are running out of time already, but is there anything else that you want to make sure we talk about around this book?
0: I loved all of your questions and I really appreciate all the things that you pulled out about the novel. I think maybe the only thing I would add is just that, like, I think that there is something like, so when I read, I look for work that provokes me in some way that like forces me to kind of challenge my own assumptions about things, or maybe like unsettles me in a way where I can't stop thinking about it. And I hope that this book is like a little bit of a provocation in that manner, like that it sweeps you up and transports you on a kind of journey that's maybe not always pleasant, but that it leaves you with questions that force you to sort of like look back at the world and take like maybe like a closer look or something. That's my goal.
1: Yes. Oh, that's great. That's great. And I feel like you did that in Marlena too. I know we don't really have time to talk about Marlena, but is that something that you want to do in all your work? Or yeah, go ahead.
0: Yeah, I think so. I mean, I think I just kind of, we have our instincts as writers, right? That we can't like, you probably have these too. Like you can't like, you can only control them so much. And right. I just think I am really drawn to sort of knots and thorniness. And I'm interested in stories. Like I tend to be drawn to like really simple stories. Like this is not, you know, on its face, the plot is not anything where you're going to go like the most original plot in the world. Like, we've seen these dynamics play out in fiction and all sorts of media, but I'm really interested in like what, if we start to take for granted that we know these stories already, what do we miss about them? Like what complexity do we miss about them? And I find myself kind of as a writer always, that's the like weird thing I like return to and pick at in my mind. Maybe sometime I'll try to write something like a little bit warmer.
1: I feel
0: it would be hard for me in some way. I don't know.
1: Yeah, just all this interiority. It's just beautiful. I really take my hat off to you. It's just a fantastic book. Julie Bunton, thank you so much for joining us on the Gulf Coast Life Book Club.
0: Thank you for having me. It was a joy to be here. Thanks, Carrie.
1: That was Julie Bunton, author of the new novel, Famous Men. Buy the book from a local independent bookstore through bookshop.org or order it from Books and Books in Miami. I'm your host, Carrie Barber. We had production help today from Emma Rodriguez and Mike Canary. 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

0: This is Southwest Florida in Focus. Coming up, as more counties push the pause button on potential data centers, special interest groups appear to be spending big money to gain favor to bring massive data centers to the state. Old railroad tracks could be transformed into a sprawling outdoor green path. How the future of the rail-to-trail project could be determined in the upcoming election. But before you head to the polls, we are breaking down everything that you need to know, from ballot measures to nonpartisan races. We're getting you the information you need prior to casting your vote. Hello, I'm Jennifer Crawford. Thank you for joining us. As Florida prepares for the primary, the future of data centers remains a focus of political debate among candidates and voters. Some county leaders across the Sunshine State have already passed moratoriums or outright bans on construction of new data centers. A massive center has been proposed in Arcadia, raising alarms from residents and business owners. Concerns about noise pollution and high water and energy demands led to DeSoto County commissioners passing a one-year moratorium on any new data center applications. However, the current plans for a 34-acre facility will continue through the county review system. Joining us now is Jason Garcia. He is an investigative reporter and the publisher of Seeking Rents, which is an independent newsletter covering the state of Florida. Jason, thank you for joining us from Orlando today.
1: Yeah, thanks for having me.
0: I'd first like to ask you how you got started on tracking these proposed data centers and what piqued your interest.
1: Yeah, there's really two things. One is a big debate in the Florida legislature this past session about what sort of regulations to impose on data centers. And what we saw happen was kind of a classic Tallahassee story in that they started with a bill that was really going to aggressively regulate data centers and potentially restrict where and when and how these things could be built. But by the time the legislation had been passed, it had been dramatically weakened to the point where the most onerous restrictions and the most strict regulations had been removed from the bill. And so I got somewhat curious as to learn more about how that happened. And the second piece of it was when we started seeing just how much money data center interests were putting into Florida's 2026 elections. And there were two that really stood out. There was a group of billionaire AI investors, folks behind the company that owns ChatGPT, announced they were going to spend $5 million on advertisements in support of Byron Donalds, who is the leading Republican candidate for governor right now. And then we saw Florida Power and Light, the state's biggest utility company, give $1 million to Byron Donalds. And FPL has been one of the biggest data center boosters in the state. So it was those things together that really drew me into sort of looking more into sort of what was going on here, who was pulling the strings, who are the real voices at the table in this debate.
0: Now, your investigative reporting looked at special interest groups. What all did you find out about these special interest groups?
1: Yeah, well, a couple of things. Like, as I mentioned, we found out just how significantly this data center legislation had been weakened before passed. So you may have heard the Governor Ron DeSantis and Byron Donalds himself, too, as he campaigns, have been touting this new law that they say protects Floridians from data centers. And again, protects, quote, like when the governor signed the bill, it said protecting Florida consumers. What we found is the legislation got just significantly weakened. So I'll give you just a couple of examples. An early version of the legislation would have essentially prohibited data center construction within 5 miles of any home or school. That was removed from the bill. Another piece of the bill would have prohibited any sort of tax incentives for data center developers. That was removed from the bill. Yet another provision would have prohibited non-disclosure agreements between data center developers and local governments. These are what makes it so hard for people for members of the public to figure out what exactly is going on with some of these projects. That was also removed from the bill. The other piece we learned is going through earnings call transcripts from some of the companies that are involved in this, particularly, again, here, Florida Power and Light, whose parent company is NextEra Energy and is developing a network of gigawatt-scale data center hubs around the country. We learned that Florida Power and Light was a major influence lobbying for laxer restrictions behind the scenes on this bill. Even though they never testified in public, FPL was telling its investors, you know, don't worry, we're advocating for sort of the weaker regulations in Tallahassee.
0: When it comes to changes in laws, whether it's at the county level or the state level, what do we need to know about possible data center construction?
1: Yeah, probably the most important piece to know right now is that the law that did pass, one of the good pieces that remained in it was that it fully empowered local governments, cities, counties, towns, to control land use decisions around data center development. So it makes it incredibly important for people on the ground who are concerned about data centers to be in communication, to be paying attention to your city councils, your county commissioners, making sure your mayors and your county commissioners know how you feel about this issue. Make sure you're getting out in front of this. We're seeing a lot of communities around the state, for instance, pass moratoriums on data center development for 1 year or more. And also, you know, making sure that, like, you're checking in local elections the finances of your candidates and making sure that they're seeing if they're raising money from data center development interests, because we are seeing that kind of money, as I mentioned, filter into Florida elections.
0: Do you expect to see data centers remain a major issue in state politics after the elections?
1: Yeah, I think for sure. So it's already become kind of a top tier issue in the governor's race. And a couple of examples of that is just recently, David Jolly, who as of right now is probably the favorite to win the Democratic nomination for governor, he's now calling for a statewide moratorium on data center construction. Whereas Byron Donalds, who is very likely to win the Republican nomination for governor, he opposes a data center moratorium. So that's like a very clear dividing line in the governor's race alone. And there will inevitably, the way sort of public interest is building around this, the way sort of local communities are really sort of rallying against data centers in a lot of spots, there will be pressure on the Florida legislature this next year to revisit some of these restrictions that they sort of left on the cutting board amid sort of industry lobbying against them.
0: Jason Garcia, thank you for joining us today.
1: Yeah, thank you so much for having me.
0: We can find more from Jason Garcia by searching Seeking Rents online. Coming up next, the battle to get on the ballot is beginning to heat up. Some candidates are questioning if their opponent should even be allowed to compete in this year's election.
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0: Welcome back to Southwest Florida in Focus. Campaigning is in full swing, and the political battles aren't only playing out on debate stages and in campaign ads, but in the courtroom as well. WGCU host and reporter John Davis joins us now for a look at some of these legal challenges and how they could impact what voters actually see on their ballots. John, what high-profile legal battles have you been following?
5: So this one's actually been settled, involves the case of a Republican candidate for governor challenging another Republican candidate for governor's eligibility to even be on the ballot based on residency requirements. And the other legal challenge, this one is still playing out in the courts. This one concerns Amendment 3 that voters are going to decide in November. This is the constitutional amendment proposal that state lawmakers put on the ballot in a special session that, if approved, would drastically increase the homestead property tax exemption in Florida. And the opponents in that case are arguing that the ballot summary, the ballot language, what voters would actually see when they're determining whether or not they're going to vote for or against it, is biased and misleading. And again, that one's still playing out. It's interesting, though, how property taxes and homestead property tax exemptions are kind of central to both of these legal cases.
0: How does that homestead property tax exemption come into play with the legal challenge to a candidate for governor?
5: Right. So in this case, it was Lieutenant Governor Jay Collins who was challenging the eligibility possibility of James Fishback, who's kind of billed himself as like the anti-establishment Republican candidate in this very crowded GOP primary. But he was saying that because Florida law requires a candidate for governor to have established and maintained primary residence in Florida for a minimum of 7 years. So they were pointing out in court that Fishback actually registered to vote in Washington, D.C. in 2020, and he did vote there. He also bought a condo in D.C. in 2021 and listed that condo as his primary residence in mortgage paperwork. Fishback has said that was a mistake. He was just doing it kind of hastily. He bought the condo because it's near where his parents live and that it was really more of an investment property. Now, again, the judge did ultimately decide that Collins's team didn't prove that Fishback ever intended D.C. as his permanent residence. But it doesn't change the fact that Fishback did receive a homestead property tax break in the District of Columbia. And the homestead property tax exemption in D.C. is not that different from the way it works in Florida. It's not just intended as a tax break for any property owner. It's specifically for properties that function as a primary residence. So again, I want to be clear. I'm not accusing James Fishback of committing tax fraud, but because we don't really know what the intent was there. But I do find it interesting that all this came out in the case and with homestead property tax exemptions just in general looming so large this election cycle that more of his primary opponents haven't, you know, really jumped on that. Because, you know, either he can run for governor in Florida and he's eligible, or that D.C. condo is his primary residence, but both those things can't be true at the same time.
0: And he did prevail in court.
5: He did.
0: Yes. So what about the legal challenge over the ballot language of Amendment 3?
5: So I don't think we need to rehash what Amendment 3 is all about, but just very briefly, right now, Florida's homestead property tax exemption is $50,000. This would incrementally increase that to $250,000 by 2028. It's getting a lot of attention because, of course, local government officers are not knowing where that dedicated funding is going to come from to fund local essential services. But basically opponents, and there's actually two legal challenges here that have been consolidated because their arguments were so similar. And they're saying that the ballot language that is going to go before voters is biased and misleading. Like the title, for instance, is Save Our Homes from Excessive Property Taxes. I'm not making a judgment here, but I think anybody could see, you know, making statements like Save Our Homes and, you know, well, that's for voters to decide if what you're proposing would do that. And deciding that that property taxes are excessive, well, that's also an individual value judgment. But in order to read this ballot language, you have to accept both of those things before you even get into what it is. So in this case, what's going to happen is the judge kind of gave both parties a deadline of end of day Monday, just earlier this week, to actually, you know, file what their constitutional arguments were going to be. So I would expect we're going to see a ruling in that case pretty quickly. Interestingly, one of the legal challenges was brought on by a nonprofit group that was just created to oppose this amendment. And the other one was actually brought by a pair of former lawmakers, Republican former state Senator Jeff Brandis and Democratic former state Representative Ben Diamond. So just interesting that they're kind of having a bipartisan showing in their opposition to this.
0: And John, what would the outcome be if either side wins?
5: So if the state wins, then the ballot language as it is what voters would see on the November ballot. But if the judge sides with the plaintiffs, then it's going to be the responsibility of the state attorney general to rewrite that ballot language in mind with what the court listed as problems with it. And even then, folks aren't so certain that the attorney general would produce a revised ballot language that would satisfy plaintiffs. And if that happens, they would have 10 days to file another challenge. And that's 10 days out from when he would actually file the new ballot language with this Department of State.
0: And you will keep us updated
5: yes.
0: on every step of the way. Thank you, John Davis. For more on John Davis's reporting on the political happenings in Southwest Florida and across the state, you can visit our website, wgcu.org. If you want to vote by mail, the Lee County Supervisor of Elections reminds you that the deadline to request a vote by mail ballot is 5 p.m. August 6th. Those ballots must be received by the elections office no later than 7 p.m. on primary day, August 18th. Voters choosing to return their vote by mail ballot in person may do so at any of the Lee County Elections offices from 8:30 a.m. to 5 p.m. Monday through Friday, or at early voting locations during the early voting period, which starts Saturday, August 8th. For more on voter information for the upcoming primary, I'm joined by Sandy Frank, the president of the League of Women Voters in Lee County. Thank you for joining us in studio today.
6: Thank you for inviting me. I'm glad to be here.
0: What should voters be aware of as we approach primary day?
6: So voters should be concerned because voting is fundamental to our democracy. So they should be prepared to vote, be informed on the issues and the candidates, and to go to the ballot box to make their voices heard. And there are three ways that voters can vote. They can vote by mail, and they can still request a vote by mail ballot up until August 6th. They can go to the polls during early voting, which starts Saturday, August 8th, and continues until August 15th. Or they can vote on Election Day. And we encourage voters to make a plan. And if they have a vote-by-mail ballot, we encourage that because if something happens that can't get to the polls, they can still make their voices heard by submitting their vote-by-mail ballot.
0: Why is the primary so important?
6: The primary is important, especially in Lee County, because there are some key races that will be decided in the primary. One of them is one of the county commissioners, District 5, will be elected in the election, the August 18th election. It's called a universal primary. There are two candidates, both with the Republican Party. There is no other candidate running. So the winner of the race on August 18th will become the District 5 commissioner for Lee County. That's one important race. There are four school board races that are nonpartisan. So all voters in the county, regardless of their party affiliation, if they're no party affiliation, Democrat or Republican, that will be on their ballot. And there are four races. At least two of those races will be decided in the primary. And two of them may go to the general or may be decided in the August 18th election, because if one of the candidates receives at least 50% plus one of the votes, then that is the end of that race. So those are important races for Lee County. Also, there are other nonpartisan elections. The city of Cape Coral has the mayor and the council race. There are a number of candidates, and in each of those races, the two highest vote getters will go on to the general, but it's important for them to help select who those will be. Cape Coral has three ballot amendments, ballot measures important for the city of Cape Coral. So all citizens in Cape Coral will be able to vote for those. And in Bonita Springs, there's a vote on the BERT trail, the Bonita Estero trail. And that will be a bond measure. So those are very important for all of Lee County. And so we want citizens to understand that they can and should vote for those things.
0: What is one of the primary concerns that you have with voters maybe not understanding that they need to get out and how important it is?
6: So I think that voters think that this is just for the parties. And that's one of the issues that we want to make sure all voters understand, that there are these nonpartisan races and the universal primary that will affect them. Elected officials affect all of us in our daily lives. And we want all voters to understand that they should be involved, informed and involved in the decision making for who those elected officials are. So we also have resources available so that voters can be confident in making their choices. One of the resources is vote411.org. It's an online voter guide that provides information on national, state, and local races. And all voters need to do is to go to vote411.org, put in their address, and they will see the races that will be on their ballot at the national, state, and local level, and see the candidates and We have asked all of the candidates to respond in their own words to a number of issues. This is by the League of Women Voters Education Fund, and they will be able to compare the responses of the candidates to each other and make decisions on who best meets their concerns and views.
7: All right, Sandy Frank, thank you for joining us. And so sharing is super important information. Appreciate it.
6: Appreciate it.
7: After the break, the upcoming elections are more than just nominating who's going to be on the November ballot. The future of their proposed rail trail project could come down to voters in Bonita Springs.
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9: SNAP is the closest thing the United States has to a universal income. It serves the working poor, it serves children, it serves the elderly, it serves veterans, and it provides a basic commodity, food. And some states might choose to end the program altogether.
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7: Welcome back to Southwest Florida in Focus. In 2 weeks, voters in Bonita Springs will decide if they want to raise their property taxes to pay for a walking, running, and cycling trail. The referendum on the primary ballot would allow the city to purchase the defunct Seminole Gulf Railway Corridor and convert it to be part of the Bonita Estero Rail Trail. WGCU's Yeonju Park reports.
12: These old railway tracks are relics of Southwest Florida's history. The unused tracks are overgrown with vegetation through several decades of inactivity. But now, these forgotten railroad tracks are the center of public focus. This attention will reach an apex on August 18th, when the fate of the unused railway corridor will be decided at the polls by residents of Bonita Springs. The project is called BERT, and it stands for the Bonita Estero Rail Trail. This railway corridor spans over 11 miles. The BERT proposal entails buying the rail property and converting it into trails for pedestrians and bicyclists. Here's Doug Hathaway, Conservation Director for the Trust for Public Land.
13: The Bonita Estero Rail Trail corridor will provide a safer, dedicated space for cyclists and pedestrians and children so that they can use it safely and get to where they're going.
12: The cost of the land purchase? $60 million total for phase one of acquisition. The lion's share, or 48% of the cost, will be the responsibility of Bonita Springs residents. And a yes vote on August 18th will mean that people agree to paying a $35 million bond over the next 30 years. Mayor Mike Gibson of Bonita Springs says the cost for individual homeowners would be minimal.
14: So for that average household, it would be just shy of $60 a year.
12: Voters have raised questions about the BERT project. The first concern is about money. Why should the city foot the bill for the rail trail project? Dan Cornelli says the large price tag gives him pause.
15: Funding shouldn't be coming out of Bonita Springs or Estero to burden their taxpayers.
12: Jude Richvale of Bonita Springs says the trail runs both north and south outside of city limits.
16: This is a multi-county project, so why is the city paying for it? This should be either on the county level, you know, both counties paying, or on a state level, because there's multiple counties involved, they should pay for it.
12: Doug Hathaway of the Trust for Public Land says the project has not received funding at the county, state, or federal levels. He says what complicates this matter is there are three independent entities involved in financing this project.
13: They each have their own budgets and priorities and financial constraints and obligations. And so the village of Estero and Collier County were able to identify other funding strategies that would not require them to go in front of their voters to seek authority to borrow money. Whereas the city of Bonita Springs has different budgetary constraints that did point them towards the need to go in front of the voters.
12: The second concern is whether the price tag accurately reflects the appraisal, land survey, and environmental assessment. Dave Jay is the chairman of USATaxFighters.org and says he wants to see the appraisal of real property value.
17: What homeowner or business would buy some property when the real estate appraisal is not provided, not even conducted until after the election?
12: Doug Hathaway from the Trust for Public Land says that sale has not closed.
13: We've had multiple appraisals on this corridor to make sure that we're paying a price that is supported by the market.
12: Dave Jay counters that residual cleanup at the railroad site could increase the cost of acquiring this property.
17: When you are only talking about buying the dirt and you're ignoring the improvements and the bridges and the 100 years of cleanup, that's a huge property tax bill.
12: Charles Hines of the Trust for Public Land says this environmental concern will be fully investigated.
18: What people need to realize is these are rail corridors. You're not building houses on them. You're not growing food on them. You don't actually build in the area where maybe the ties had some creosote type of stuff leaking. You use it as a paved trail.
12: The third concern is about how much more money is needed to fund this project. Residents wonder about future hidden costs of developing a trail. Maintenance of the trail is not as complex, according to Charles Hines of Trust for Public Land.
18: It's 12 feet, 15 feet of asphalt. You repave it every decade, and you trim some trees and mow some grass along the side. So the actual maintenance of the trail itself is not that expensive.
12: As population growth continues in Southwest Florida, the Trust for Public Land says the time is ripe for the rail trail conversion because it would be hard to place a trail once a community already has commercial and residential units. For WGCU News, I'm Yeonju Park.
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20: Showers are likely this afternoon and this evening. It's 91 degrees now, feels like 97. 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
22: From WHYY in Philadelphia, I'm Terry Gross with Fresh Air. Today, how President Trump and his sons have enriched themselves during Trump's second term in ways that pose questions about conflicts of interest, ethics, and shattering norms.
23: The Trump sons are investing in a bunch of different sectors that the president is involved in setting policy. It's cryptocurrency, it's the predictions markets, it's the nuclear energy industry, mining industry.
22: That's today's guest, New York Times reporter Eric Lipton. Don Jr. and Eric Trump claim their investments are patriotic in support of the president's agenda, but Lipton's reporting reveals how they're financially benefiting from their father's actions. Lipton won a Pulitzer Prize this year, his fourth, for reporting on the Trump family's self-enriching deals during his second term. After a recent investigation, Lipton co-reported about Trump's new Air Force One, the Justice Department subpoenaed him and four others to find out their sources. First News.
1: Live from NPR News in Washington, I'm Kristen Wright. The results of a new round of primary elections are giving shape to new party dynamics. Left-wing anti-establishment candidates are ascendant in the Democratic Party. And as NPR's Tamara Keith reports, it's not just in Democratic-led states and safe districts anymore.
3: Michigan is the ultimate swing state. Epidemiologist Abdul El-Sayed won the state's Democratic Senate primary even as he was outspent on air by tens of millions of dollars, backing the candidate favored by the Democratic Party establishment.
4: What we showed is that the power of our many is greater than the power of their money.
3: He will face former Republican Congressman Mike Rogers in November. In the true toss-up 7th congressional district, outsider Will Lawrence beat more moderate candidates in that primary. And in Detroit, Democratic Socialist Donovan McKenney beat incumbent Sri Tanadar in that safely blue district. Tamara Keith, NPR News.
1: The White House wants data from states on who's getting benefits from social safety net programs. NPR's Danielle Kurtzleben reports the Trump administration is doing so under an anti-fraud task force led by Vice President Vance.
5: At a White House roundtable today, Vance said he wants Congress to pass legislation forcing states to give the federal government data on aid recipients.
24: We need to know where your tax dollars are going. And if the state of California or the state of New York isn't going to tell us, we need Congress to force them to tell us. And I think that's the first and most important thing that we would like to do.
5: This week, 24 states and the District of Columbia sued the Trump administration, seeking to block them from obtaining data on beneficiaries of the temporary
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1: Religious conflict. NPR's Jane Arraf reports.
2: A statement condemned incursions at the Al-Aqsa Mosque by Israeli cabinet ministers and settlers, as well as restrictions on Christian sites. Israel's national security minister led followers and soldiers into the compound in July in the latest incursion. Temple Mount, which encompasses Al-Aqsa, is Judaism's holiest site. Israel reaffirmed in a 1994 peace treaty that Jordan's Hashemite rulers, descendants of the Prophet Muhammad, are custodians of Jerusalem's Muslim and Christian holy sites. The statement said the attack on Islamic holy places could ignite religious conflict, threatening international peace and security. Jane Arraf, NPR News, Baghdad.
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3: Donations can also be made via the Foundation's Amazon wish list or Walmart wish list, with items shipped directly to the Education Resource Center. Pasco County Schools have a new app that eliminates the fee for adding money to kids' school lunch accounts. Could other districts do the same? WUSF's Carrie Sheridan has answers.
5: Say you have three kids in school. You put money into their online lunch accounts on Fridays when you get paid. If you use the app called My School Bucks, which charges $3.50 per deposit per kid, that adds up to $42 a month. That's almost 13 school lunches your kids could have had spent purely on transaction fees. School board member Jessica Wright says she had sticker shock.
6: I noticed how much it was not just costing me, but I also noticed that other parents were starting to talk about it and ask about it.
5: The Pasco School District took matters into their own hands and is now rolling out an app called Pasco One. It's free to use and puts most, if not all, school forms in one place. I'm Carrie Sheridan in Tampa.
3: Rain is likely this afternoon and tonight. Right now, though, partly cloudy, 91 degrees, with the heat index feels like 97 degrees. 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
8: This is Fresh Air. I am Terry Gross. President Donald Trump made an estimated $2.2 billion last year, which was the first year of his second term. How did he manage to do that? That's what my guest, New York Times reporter Eric Lipton, has been investigating. He's uncovered business deals made by Trump and or his sons, Don Jr. and Eric, that exploit the power of the presidency for self-enrichment, present conflicts of interest, and violate norms. Lipton also uncovered conflicts of interest related to Trump's Commerce Secretary, Howard Lutnick, as well as Lutnick's two sons. This year, Lipton won a Pulitzer Prize as part of a team of Times reporters who investigated how the president and his family have profited from White House deal-making. This was Lipton's fourth Pulitzer. Last month, Lipton and four other Times reporters got something else as a result of their reporting, subpoenas from the Justice Department. The DOJ wanted to know the reporter's sources for a story about the luxurious

0: 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And from BritBox, from the world of Jane Austen in The Other Bennet Sister to the rolling Yorkshire hills in A Woman of Substance, BritBox is committed to helping viewers find their next escape. 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And from the estate of Joan B. Kroc, whose bequest serves as an enduring investment in the future of public radio and seeks to help NPR be the model for high-quality journalism in the 21st century.
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3: The Justice Department is increasingly charging people protesting Trump's immigration campaign with criminal conspiracy, which can lead to years in federal prison. That has some legal experts worried.
4: I think it's important to see these indictments and the use of this law for what it is, which is an attempt to scare Americans.
3: I'm Elsa Chang. 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
1: 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The vote was along party lines today. Schwartz served as Deputy Surgeon General during the first Trump administration. She's the first permanent CDC director in almost a year. This is NPR News.
2: Live from WGCU News at 4:04, I'm Mark Garber. Experts at Colorado State University released their updated hurricane season outlook today and are continuing to call for subdued activity. Meteorologist Andrew Wolfeck from the Florida Public Radio Emergency Network breaks down their latest prediction.
3: If the hurricane season goes as forecast, there will be 9 named storms this year, with 4 hurricanes and 1 reaching major hurricane status. The latest outlook from Colorado State University is unchanged from last month, as forecasters believe that a strengthening El Niño will lead to reduced activity across the Atlantic Basin. So far this season, 2 named storms have formed, but neither were particularly strong. The National Hurricane Center is currently not tracking any areas of interest across the basin, so it will likely be a while before the next named storm forms.
2: The hurricane season officially runs through November 30th, with the peak of the season occurring on September 10th. State wildlife officials are voicing support for ongoing restoration efforts in Apalachicola Bay. The Florida Fish and Wildlife Conservation Commission told staff today to continue their efforts after receiving an update on work to restore oyster populations along the Big Bend region and in the bay, which is at the southern end of the Apalachicola-Chattahoochee-Flint River system that starts in northern Georgia. The bay has long been known for its oyster fishery, once supplying more than 90% of Florida's oysters and 10% of the oysters sold in the United States. But multiple threats over decades have affected the oyster industry, such as the removal of reef material to build roads, damaging hurricanes, disease, and poor water quality. In 2013, the fishery collapsed. The bay was closed to harvesting in 2020 and reopened this year. Commissioner Joshua Kellam called the work on the bay over the past year a huge success.
4: We've opened up something that's been closed for 6

0: The National Weather Service in Miami has issued a severe thunderstorm warning for West Central Collier County in southwestern Florida until 4:30 p.m. Eastern Daylight Time. At 4:05 p.m. Eastern Daylight Time, a severe thunderstorm was located over Vineyards, over near Naples, moving northwest at 10 miles an hour. Hazard, 60 miles an hour wind gusts. Source, radar indicated. Impact, expect damage to roofs, siding, and trees. Locations impacted include Naples, Golden Gate Estates, Naples Park, Belle Meade, Naples Manor, Golden Gate, East Naples, Lally Resort, West Toll Gate on Alligator Alley, Vineyards, North Naples, Pelican Bay, Lally, Rickery Bay Aquatic Preserve, and Quail Creek Estate. For your protection, move to an interior room on the lowest floor of a building. Torrential rainfall is occurring with this storm and may lead to flash flooding. Do not drive your vehicle through flooded roadways. Repeating, a severe thunderstorm warning has been issued until 4:30 p.m. Eastern Daylight Time for the following county, Collier, Florida.
1: Stevens put out a statement throwing her support behind El Sayed, and he held a press conference where he began trying to mend some of the wounds of the primary. And what better way to do that than to turn to his next opponent?
2: Because the campaign that Mike Rogers and Donald Trump and their GOP MAGA allies are launching is already more bitter. All you got to do is look at the ads you're already watching on TV started today. You know, they think they want to use my whole name against me. Mike, listen, man, if you can't say the name, it's Abdurrahman. Keep the name out your damn mouth.
1: The race hadn't even been called yet when the National Republican Senatorial Committee announced its first digital ad full of grainy images of El Sayed, meant to look menacing.

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3: Another hour of All Things Considered is on the way with the latest news headlines live from NPR and from the WGCU newsroom. We have severe thunderstorms in the area right now, and the National Weather Service issued a special marine warning for Charlotte Harbor and Pine Island Sound and coastal waters from Bonita Beach to Englewood out 20 nautical miles until 5:15. Wind gusts are 34 knots or greater. 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
4: If there's anything we're seeing right now in this very unusual moment in American history, is conventional wisdom is no longer conventional.
5: Unpacking the results from last night in Michigan, the Senate primary was a nail-biter. It's raising questions about who can win come November.
6: For Wednesday, August 5th, this is All Things Considered.
5: I'm Mary Louise Kelly.
6: And I'm Elsa Chang. Ahead this hour, we question Senator Bernie Sanders about the future of the Democratic Party.
5: Also, Ariana Grande's appearance in a new video sparks debate about health and privacy.
6: But is her body any of our business?
7: The troubling part is that part of her art is her body and the way that she presents it to us.
5: And a Massachusetts museum goes viral for being the worst aquarium ever.
8: Everybody on the side of the street with big grins calling out to us saying, worst aquarium ever.
6: Inside joke after this news.
9: Live from NPR News in Washington, I'm Libby Casey. In Michigan, progressive Abdul El-Sayed has narrowly won the state's highly watched Democratic Senate primary. As Russ McNamara of the Michigan Public Radio Network reports, although funding was lopsided, it was the most expensive Senate primary ever.

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2: Stock a Classroom gives our community an easy way to show local educators that we appreciate and support them.
1: Donations can also be made via the Foundation's Amazon wish list or Walmart wish list, with items shipped directly to the Education Resource Center. Lake Worth Beach has become the gem of the region's workforce. The average age in the city is 36, a decade younger than the county's average, says Kelly Smallridge. She's president and CEO of the Business Development Board of Palm Beach County. Now Smallridge is urging city leaders to expedite and modernize permitting processes and the construction of high-end buildings to help attract major corporations.
3: The average age in Palm Beach County when I was growing up here was about 75. This is the place where you came to retire or die. No longer the case.
1: She warns the city's historic charm alone won't attract lucrative corporate jobs. The city needs to fix its struggling public schools and develop an actionable plan to draw business. Here's a special weather statement from the National Weather Service. There are a special marine warnings, so if you are on the seas now, make sure everyone is wearing a life jacket. Wind gusts up to 34 knots or greater, according to radar. Expect those gusts and suddenly higher waves, frequent lightning, and heavy downpours. Locations impacted include Captiva, Sanibel, Fort Myers Beach, and Bonita Beach. We have rain in the area now at 5:06.
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5: From NPR News, this is All Things Considered. I'm Elsa Chang in Culver City, California.
6: I'm Mary Louise Kelly in Washington, and we begin this hour with the fight for the future of the Democratic Party, a fight unfolding in primaries across the country, ballot after ballot, pitting moderate establishment candidates against progressives like this guy.
7: What a race. You know, in the words of Muhammad Ali, we shook up the world.
6: That is Abdul Al-Sayed speaking to reporters this morning. Voters in Michigan just picked him as the Democratic nominee for the Senate, a huge primary win for progressives, although establishment candidates also picked up wins last night. So what are the takeaways here? A question we will put to Senator Bernie Sanders, independent from Vermont, self-described Democratic socialist who endorsed Al-Sayed. Senator, welcome back to All Things Considered.
8: Good to be with you.
6: How do you see the stakes in what happened in Michigan last night? Was this the most important test yet for where Democrats and the Democratic Party is headed?
8: I think maybe. I think it's important to appreciate the extraordinary victory that Abdul won last night. He took on the Michigan Democratic establishment, virtually all of them. He took on the National Democratic establishment. And most importantly, he took on, in what I think is unprecedented, and I've never heard of this, close to $70 million in one state, the state of Michigan, from Super PAC money, half of which, or $30 million of which, was from APAC.
6: And I want to talk about the money in just a second, but I do want to just push you. This was not a blowout. This was not the cakewalk that early polling suggested it might be. Why do you think not?
8: This is the most extraordinary victory in modern American politics. He took on everybody and over $60 million that he won by one vote would have been an extraordinary victory. In terms of polling, I don't know what to say about Michigan polling. They got to work on getting some better pollsters. I remember when I ran for president in 2016, they told me the pollster said you got a 99-1% chance of winning in Michigan. We won in Michigan. I think they need some new pollsters there.
6: Here's to better and good polling. Okay, on the money, how big a factor was APAC a

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1: Hi, I'm Dr. Jerry Jackson, out with the wild things. A male Florida soft-shell turtle has a body usually less than a foot long, much smaller than the sometimes more than 2 foot long female. He's built for speed. She's built to hold an average of more than 20 eggs for each of the sometimes 5 to 6 clutches she can lay in a season. The hard-shelled, nearly spherical white eggs average more than an inch in diameter. With her hind legs, a female digs a hole, often well onshore and in an open sunny spot into which she lays her eggs. Then, without looking, she carefully covers them with her hind legs and leaves, never to return. Raccoons, crows, and other predators destroy many turtle nests. Predators will sometimes stand within a few feet watching a female laying her eggs, then dig them up as soon as she leaves. After an incubation of about 7 to 10 weeks, surviving eggs hatch, and inch-long, yellow to olive-green mottled hatchlings that have a leathery back edged in orange or yellow emerge and head for water. There they feed on snails, crayfish, insects, and other tiny animals. Many Florida softshell hatchlings become food for crows, hawks, herons and egrets, raccoons, alligators, and other opportunistic predators. With growth, they have fewer and fewer predators. For the Wild Things, I'm Dr. Jerry Jackson.
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5: 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I'm Elsa Chang.
6: And I'm Mary Louise Kelly. Last week, pop star Ariana Grande released a music video for the title track of her new album called Petal. Jennifer's

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1: Live from WGCU News at 5:44, I'm Mark Garber. Voters who use Google to search for information about a particular Republican House candidate right now are not getting the full story. WLRN's Danny Rivero has more on a complex scheme to suppress information about candidate Michael Carbonara, who is running in Florida's 22nd Congressional District, which stretches from Marco Island in Collier County east to Weston in Broward County.
2: Michael Carbonara is running as a Republican candidate in Florida's 22nd Congressional District. And as WLRN has reported, Carbonara has deep ties to the data center industry. He's embroiled in a lawsuit in rural Michigan after he helped build a data center across the street from an elementary school. But if you Google Carbonara, articles on this will not show up. WLRN has found there's been a targeted campaign to scrub any articles critical of Carbonara from Google search results. Someone is filing fraudulent copyright violation claims to Google. And in response, Google is removing the search results from the eyes of would-be voters.
3: That's terrifying.
2: Corey Silverstein is a First Amendment attorney based in Michigan. He says whoever's making the fraudulent complaints are violating federal law.
3: This is absolute censorship because this is information that the press has certainly a right to publish. It's protected under the First Amendment.
2: The primary election takes place on August 18th. I'm Danny Rivero in Miami.
1: Neither Google nor the Carbonara campaign have responded to requests for comment on the story. With enrollment having declined by 2,000 students since the 2024-25 school year, the Lee County School District has embarked on a marketing campaign. WGCU's Dana Harpster was at a school board workshop yesterday and has this report.
4: Communications spokesman Rob Spicker outlines the department's recent and future tactics.
5: One of the things that we're doing this school year is going to be all about student enrollment. It's going to be a constant theme through the school year, both in terms of retaining the students we have and recruiting students that we don't have in the district. The school funding tied obviously directly to the enrollment number.
4: Public schools around the state have increasingly lost students to private, charter, and homeschooling, particularly with the expansion of voucher availability, which made virtually every family eligible for about $8,000 per child to attend a non-public school.
5: We're in a position now where we have to constantly be marketing ourselves to our community, to our parents, to bring them into our schools.
4: The communications department has created a new homepage to, quote, really sell ourselves as a district to those parents who are coming into Lee County, end quote, Spicker says. It includes a highlight reel, access to parent and employee portals, a message from the superintendent, and most notably, multiple opportunities to enroll. Additional social media plans were announced. Last year, letters and postcards went to all registered voters in an enrollment campaign. The approximate $65,000 cost drew criticism from the community. When board member Melissa Giovanelli asked, Spicker says there are no plans to send additional letters. For WGCU News, this is Dana Harpster.
1: Fire science indicates that a fire left unattended for 10 minutes will double in size, raising the risk of total loss. In Highlands County, the average response time is 12 and a half minutes, and some places take a 30-minute response. Improving that will take millions of dollars. WGCU's Eileen Kelly reports that's why fire officials appealed to county commissioners this week.
6: Until 8 years ago, the fire department in Highlands County was all volunteer. In 2018, it merged with Emergency Medical Services to form Highlands County Fire Rescue. But expansion to fully paid staff is still an ongoing issue because of the lack of a high tax base in this fiscally constrained county. That's why there's still a roster of more than twice as many volunteers as there are paid firefighters in Highlands. Volunteering, though, is evolving nationwide, with employers increasingly restricting volunteer leave. The same holds for Highlands, and the true number of reliable volunteers has dropped from 79 to 5. That's why Highlands County Fire Rescue asked the Board of County Commissioners for an infusion of cash from taxpayers to grow the operation and reduce its dangerously high response times, says Deputy Chief Dustin Fitch.
7: So how would we achieve the goal? And this is the hard part because this is where we ask for money. And we understand the issues we're facing, but at the end of the day, we feel we need to be a beneficial service to the public, and we're having some difficulties meeting those goals.
6: Fitch provided the commission with a two-year growth plan that would cost about $2.3 million. The timing to increase taxes could not come at a worse time because of the property tax reform bill up before voters in November, says Commissioner Scott Kerouac. Should Amendment 3 pass and the county's general fund will be cut significantly.
8: You know, and I know certainly they're going to be facing some challenges if property tax reform happens because they fund their departments a great deal out of their general revenue. Okay, so we'll see how, you know, they're going to navigate that if property tax reform passes.
6: After lengthy discussion, the board voted unanimously to figure out a way to grow the department with the hope of decreasing response times. For WGCU News, this is Eileen Kelly.
1: Showers are likely, possibly a thunderstorm, ending by around 9 this evening. And then mostly cloudy, gradually becoming mostly clear. Tomorrow has showers in the forecast, too. It's 5:50.
9: This is All Things Considered from NPR News. I'm Mary Louise Kelly.
10: And I'm Elsa Chang. 2024 was the year that rocked college sports. 2 years ago, the NCAA agreed to pay $2.8 billion to settle antitrust claims with student athletes. And that launched the era of student athletes personally making money for their name, image, and likeness. Now the NCAA is looking for help on Capitol Hill to make college sports financially solvent in the aftermath of that settlement. Schools argued that the settlement money wasn't enough to attract the best athletes. So Congress came through with a bipartisan bill called the Protect College Sports Act. If this bill passes, it will allow the larger, wealthier schools to spend more money to attract the best athletes to their teams. Ross Dellinger is a senior reporter with Yahoo Sports and joins us now to explain the details. Welcome to All Things Considered.
11: Great to be on.
10: Back in 2024, the NCAA and Power Five athletic conferences agreed to pay this $2.8 billion to settle a bunch of antitrust claims. And as part of that settlement, conferences and schools would start sharing revenue, right, with student athletes directly. And that sharing allowed these direct payments. So can you explain what problems did that settlement create and what is the Protect College Sports Act trying to fix?
11: Number one, by bringing revenue to the athletes directly from the schools. Previously, the athletes were paid basically by boosters for the most part in businesses, and it was right. A little unruly and all that. So the settlement sort of shifted the money from boosters to the school to directly pay, and they set a cap. It's around $20 million as a $20 million cap each school to pay their all of their athletes. So not just right. football, but all of their athletes. Well, what happened was, in no surprise, the schools that are always looking for a competitive advantage have gone over the cap because the name, image, and likeness endorsement commercial deals that athletes can get, they don't count against the cap. So basically what happened is schools arrange their boosters and booster collectives, which are groups of boosters, to go in other entities, corporate sponsors, other contractually affiliated businesses with a school. The school got those entities to pay athletes to go above the cap with sort of compensation disguised as endorsement and commercial opportunities. So the schools are going above the cap.
10: Got it. So it just returned everybody to this unruly situation again, this free-for-all.
11: Yes.
10: Okay, so then how does this bill, the Protect College Sports Act, try to fix some of those problems that you're describing?
11: The NCAA 7 years ago began lobbying Congress to fix some of these issues. And finally, we have a bill that is sort of on the brink of a vote on the Senate floor. And basically, the bill would limit transfer movement. So athletes would have one time to transfer, and then they'd have to sit out as a penalty if they transfer any subsequent times.
10: Okay.
11: So it would limit the transfer movement. It would limit eligibility to 5 years. And it would also ban professional players from returning to college, which has happened as well. And then the cap, the compensation cap, it would handle that too. It raises the cap. I mentioned earlier that each school has $20 million to spend on their athletes.
10: Yeah.
11: It raises the cap to closer to $50 million, which is the market. So now they're saying, okay, all of these entities that you're using to go above the cap now count against the cap. So in theory, the smaller programs will have a little bit of more of a shot maybe to compete according to the bill. So if that's closed as a harder cap, yes, the cap is higher, but there's a stricter cap, more like the NFL as opposed to the MLB.
10: Got it. Well, you mentioned the NFL. I mean, I feel like we're having this conversation in the first place because college sports is becoming more and more professional, right? Instead of just part of some educational experience for these athletes. And I'm wondering if college sports continues to move towards professional sports, what is lost?
11: Just 10 years ago, maybe even 5 years ago, college sports administrators talked often about academic progress in graduation rates. Well, guess what? You don't hear any of that anymore. You just don't. So already you're seeing the tether between universities in major college football programs sort of stretched, and we're getting closer and closer to it popping. By the way, the settlement in the congressional bill is sort of just a way to avoid collective bargaining, which is what the NFL, of course, has. Mm-hmm. And that's probably at the end of the road. Eventually, collective bargaining and employment probably will be coming to major college football.
10: Ross Dellinger is a senior reporter with Yahoo Sports. Thank you so much for clarifying all of this.
11: Yeah, it's great to be on. Thank you for having me.
9: And now a story about making lemonade out of lemons.
12: We like to say here in New Bedford and at the Whaling Museum, we have big things.
9: That is Amanda McMullen, president of the New Bedford Whaling Museum in coastal Massachusetts.
12: So we have five very sizable whale skeletons. We have one humpback whale, a teenage blue whale.
9: Also a full fiberglass replica of a blue whale heart. Visitors can actually climb into it.
12: The most has been nine teenagers have been able to actually get within the entire whale heart.
10: You could say they have got a lot of heart. There's also one of the largest replicas of a ship in the world, a significant collection of scrimshaw art, artifacts from all over the Atlantic and the Caribbean regions. You know, it's kind of something for everyone, or almost everyone.
12: It was in 2020. It was actually during the pandemic. And this review actually landed on our Google review. And it was an individual who gave us one star. And they said simply, worst aquarium ever. And we immediately thought it was hysterical.
9: Hysterical because the New Bedford Whaling Museum did not have an aquarium. Then, about a year ago, the museum's visitor experience manager had an idea.
12: The pitch was, I'm going to put this one-star review on a T-shirt. She pitched it, and we all said, you got to run with that.
10: Genius. The T-shirt became a viral hit on social media. Orders are now in the thousands and growing.
12: We have had orders from all 50 states except for Idaho.
10: What's up, Idaho? And the city of New Bedford seems on board as well. Recently, museum staff marched in a local parade.
12: We had everybody on the side of the street with big grins calling out to us saying, worst aquarium ever.
9: Yeah, but plot twist, the museum has since added a 250-gallon saltwater tank with local marine life, think crabs, sea stars, pufferfish. Technically, you know, a small aquarium. When the museum recently posted a restock of its worst aquarium ever merch, it wrote, so this is awkward.
10: You're listening to All Things Considered from NPR News.
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0: completely naive and completely wrong.
1: Deacon says the problem goes deeper than sloppy billing. Some insurers actually make money fixing their own mistakes. She describes a perverse incentive called shared savings, where insurers get a cut of the dollars they overpaid for a bill.
0: If we pay the $1 million and then we figure out it should have only been 10, well, now I get to keep half of that because I found it on the back end.
1: Deacon often recommends hiring an independent company like SmartLight or Claim Informatics to go through everything. They charge employers a flat fee to review claims. Stephen Caraba is the CEO of Claim Informatics.
2: We've recovered tens of millions of dollars for our clients, and we've saved our clients tens of millions of dollars at this juncture, but it's a drop of blood in the ocean.
1: The U.S. spent $5.7 trillion on healthcare last year. It's not just employers that are scrutinizing payments. Hospitals now have so-called revenue integrity teams working the same angle, and insurers are selling services to check their own work. Caraba says it's turning into a competition.
2: The market is demanding third-party oversight because everyone has their hands in the cookie jar.
1: McKinsey valued the payment integrity industry at $9 billion a few years ago and is expecting it to grow quickly as hospitals and insurers look for every dollar they can find and employers try to keep up. In Portland, I'm Alex Olgan for Marketplace.

0: This is Southwest Florida in Focus. Coming up, the discussion over psychotropic medications being prescribed to children. With concerns the drugs have on developing minds, the Florida Surgeon General advises caution before prescriptions are filled out. Building a lifestyle for those who live in the fast lane. A new motorsports-inspired community is proposed for Collier County on a location that has four decades of hot rod history attached to it. And one tortoise's burrow is another animal's refuge. A look at the role the gopher tortoise plays in the local ecosystem and the dangers that are impacting the reptile's way of life. Hello, I'm Jennifer Crawford. Thank you for joining us. A discussion is brewing regarding the mental health of children after Florida's Surgeon General, Dr. Joseph Latipo, recommended new guidelines. Now, the guidelines caution providers from prescribing psychotropic medications to children. The medications are prescribed to kids to treat symptoms of anxiety, depression, and ADHD. Dr. Latipo is encouraging providers to spend more time evaluating the circumstances of a child's mental health, saying that society often relies on pharmaceutical interventions as a first-line response. In a statement provided to WGCU, the Florida Department of Health stated, quote, "The Surgeon General believes it is our responsibility to encourage healthcare providers and families to perform evidence-based non-pharmacologic treatment options first before prescribing medications that may impact a child's developing brain and neurological growth." Dr. Lisa Fortuna, a professor and chair in the Department of Psychiatry and Neurosciences at the University of California at Riverside, joins us now with more on the new guidelines introduced by Florida Surgeon General Dr. Joseph Latipo. Dr. Fortuna, thank you so much for joining us today.
1: Thank you.
0: Can you first explain what are psychotropic medications?
1: So psychotropic medications are medications that have been developed through research and neuroscience to treat mental disorders like major depression disorder, anxiety disorders, ADHD, and other diagnosable mental health issues.
0: How common is it for children to be prescribed these kinds of medications?
1: It is not absolutely common. One of the things I want to say is that in child and adolescent psychiatry, when we're treating mental health disorders in children, it's part of a comprehensive evaluation. And so it often combines psychotherapy, psychosocial interventions, and in children who may have more severe symptoms where they're experiencing disability because of major depression or neurodevelopmental disorders, we will often use medications to be able to assist them in improving their disorder and their symptoms. It's about, 5 to 8% of children probably, warrant that in the general population. And obviously in clinical settings, it may be used more because children are actually meeting the threshold for significant symptoms.
0: And when we say children, for perspective, right now we are referring to kids ages 5 to 17, and many kids do take ADHD medications. How could this impact treatment moving forward for children with this diagnosis?
1: One of the things that's of concern with the Florida report is that the title of it was basically avoidance of, psychotropics or psychopharmacology. And I think we have to temper how we look at these issues very carefully. One of the things we have to think about is, yes, we should avoid medications when not indicated. But if we think of something like attention deficit hyperactivity disorder, where some children have very significant symptoms that impact their educational trajectory, and their ability to do the things that they have to do in terms of, again, academics,

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1: Around behavioral interventions.
2: And what is your overall perspective on how these new recommendations could impact mental health care treatment going forward for children in Florida?
1: Yeah, I mean, one of the concerns I have is whether there's going to be some sort of moving away from providing medications like serotonin, you know, reuptake inhibitors, things like fluoxetine, Prozac, things that people, you know about, or even ADHD medications when it's really indicated. I think one of the important issues is to be able to provide more education to providers so that they are able to understand best practices of prescribing. To be able to have psychoeducation available to families so that they have awareness of what are the risks and benefits, as well as what is the evidence base in terms of what is effective and for what and what might be the best options for their child, and to talk with their providers about that in a very comprehensive way. Treatment needs to be individualized and based on science. And families need to be able to have that discussion with their providers and make a choice. And so, I think it's okay to have guidance to say we should have comprehensive assessments and comprehensive care, because that is a good and right thing. And so I think states and health systems need to support the possibilities of that happening, but to include psychopharmacology as a evidence-based, science-based option when indicated.
2: Dr. Fortuna, thank you so much for your expertise and taking time to speak with us today.
1: Thank you.
2: For additional stories regarding mental health, be sure to visit our website at wgcu.org. Coming up, the need for speed is driving a potential development in Southwest Florida, billing itself as a world-class motorsports lifestyle. Why some nature lovers are less than thrilled about this potential hyper club.
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2: Welcome back to Southwest Florida in Focus. In 1985, the Ford Motor Company leased land in the Everglades to build a 500-plus-acre test track. Now, the land was later used by Chrysler and Harley-Davidson as a way to get their vehicles road-ready by testing them on a safe, controlled area. Well, now a new proposed development looks to build on that hot rod legacy. The Hyper Club has filed an application with Collier County to build a motorsport lifestyle destination. Homes would be equipped with secure automobile storage, and the community would include a 2-mile performance circuit as well as a 2-mile long straightway. Now, while the concept is unique, its location to environmental

0: protected areas has some people pumping the brakes before any groundbreaking. For more on this project, we are joined by WGCU senior environmental reporter Tom Bayless. And Tom, you spent quite a bit of time speaking with one of the owners of this new project.
1: Yes, I did. And, you know, the fringes of the Everglades are scattered with the remains of America's biggest dreams, right? I mean, a space race era rocket complex, a runway from what was to be the world's largest airport, Cold War era missile sites. Some fulfilled their purpose and some failed. The application now in front of Collier County commissioners proposes transforming the Ford Proving Grounds near Naples into a private motorsports community where members can drive, then store luxury vehicles while connecting with others who share their passion. It raises the recurring environmental questions about increased traffic, noise, and land use. Who gets access? As well as the potential effects on Southwest Florida's ecosystem, including the highly endangered Florida panther. Across the nation, a small but growing luxury car resort industry is replacing souped-up golf carts on 36 holes with turbocharged race cars on professional tracks. The Hyper Club, near Interstate 75 and DeSoto Boulevard South, is a 542-acre property that has operated as a secure, fenced automotive testing facility since the late 1980s. Hyper Club is distinctive, purely due to its pedigree as a former Ford, Harley-Davidson, and Fiat Chrysler proving ground, where the company swapped ownership until the land was purchased 2 years ago by Naples businessmen and automotive enthusiasts Bruce Bond and John DeAngelis. Their vision of the Hyper Club is a high-end country club, private land, exclusive membership, garages, hospitality, and weekend residences, along with Ferraris and other ultra-luxury brands of race cars. The vision of its next life was made public this week when Bond and DeAngelis released the particulars to the Collier County Commission in a bid for some zoning changes to allow for overnight stays and several other amenities.
2: This property is already zoned for this use, high-speed car evaluation and testing, and it's been done there for 40 years. And so we think without changing the zoning, we could do much of the things that we want to do already. There are just a few small things that we'd like to add to the zoning so that we could have the club and it could be as a wonderful amenity to South Florida as we think it can be.
1: The Hyper Club is distinctive from other similar motorsports communities because it began as an automaker's proving ground rather than as a purpose-built luxury club. The facility still advertises a 2.1-mile straightaway, a 1.1-mile handling course, skid pads, testing infrastructure, and secure vehicle storage for manufacturers and owners. With a location alongside the Florida Panther National Wildlife Refuge, concerns over environmental issues are being brought up, and Bond says those have been worked into the designs of the community.
2: Now, I'm a huge wildlife lover and tree lover. I mean, I've planted hundreds of thousands of trees, and, you know, so we want to watch after the wildlife that's there. But as we look at this particular site, it's right on I-75, which is very loud. You know, we've given up a 200-foot vegetative buffer between us and the families to our west, to the north and the east. There's really nothing there. You know, it's really all conservation land. And so to have a place like this in Naples, we think that this is an ideal location.
0: Now, Tom, like most proposals like this in the area, environmental groups often come out in opposition. Has this happened?
1: Yes. One of the more prominent environmental groups, the Conservancy of Southwest Florida, cites the Panther Refuge in a letter to the Army Corps, a permitting agency, opposing the Hyper Club's revamp, saying the project is not in the public's interest. And the 560 acres would be better used by folding it into the Panther Refuge.
0: Well, would turning this land over for environmental protection even be a consideration?
1: I don't think so. The developer, one of the developers, Bruce Bond, says they're giving not just the environment, but their neighbors a lot of consideration, such as leaving a buffer zone of thick woods on the western edge of the complex, where there are some residences nearby. He also promised the county to leave more than 70% of the property open space, along with existing lakes on the property, untouched.
0: Well, I'm sure you will keep us updated as this story progresses.
1: Absolutely.
0: Thanks, Tom. For more stories from Tom Bayliss regarding the stories impacting the Southwest Florida environment, you can visit our website, wgcu.org. From a lifestyle in the fast lane to one that moves at a much slower pace, gopher tortoises are taking up residence in urban areas of Cape Coral. The Florida Wildlife Federation estimates at least 700,000 gopher tortoises live in Florida. They are known for their burrows, which also serve as a refuge for other species in the ecosystem. As WGCU's Kate Cronin reports, in Cape Coral, they are thriving as urban dwellers and making a name for themselves.
3: This is an anomaly. I mean, you wouldn't have two threatened species living this close together in a heavy urbanized area. I mean, that's unique in itself.
4: When you think about Florida wildlife, a gopher tortoise may be at the top of your list. And for a good reason. This keystone species provides homes for a wide range of animals, according to Cheryl Anderson, president of the Cape Coral Wildlife Trust.
3: 350 species use gopher tortoise holes. Bunnies, snakes, skunks, all kinds of animals use gopher tortoise holes.
4: Gopher tortoise burrows make great spots to nest, take shelter, or store food. But one Florida favorite species especially relies on this reptile roommate, the burrowing owl. We visited one of the Wildlife Trust's 91 lots across Cape Coral dedicated to preserving the environment of the gopher tortoise and burrowing owl and documenting their symbiotic relationship. Here's Cheryl Anderson.
3: They have big-time claws, right? So, and they're like a bulldozer. They're a digging machine, okay? So you're not stopping a tortoise. But the owls, you know, they're a little bit lighter built. You know, they don't have the digging strength.
4: Burrowing owls can dig their own homes, but tough grass and soil can make it difficult when their only tools are a beak and talons. But the Florida Wildlife Commission says the gopher tortoise digs an average of a dozen burrows in its lifetime, stretching 15 feet long and 6 feet deep, with some even reaching over 40 feet long. The vacated burrows become a ready-made home for burrowing owls to move in and lay their eggs. However, the expanding development of Cape Coral could pose a threat to both of these animals. Mm-hmm. Pasha Donaldson has worked with the Wildlife Trust for over 20 years and has witnessed how these habitats have changed.
5: When we came here, the population was about 160,000 permanent residents. It's now 25,000 permanent residents. The building is still going on, so loss of habitat is huge.
4: The city of Cape Coral reports that by 2050, it expects almost 150,000 new residents, requiring at least 1,200 acres of land to support the influx. For comparison, all of the Wildlife Trust's lots total just over 10 acres of protected land. Gopher tortoises can pose a challenge for developers who are required to relocate protected species before beginning construction. It's a long, pricey process, taking 6 months to reprogram the tortoise's internal GPS and costing property owners up to $5,000 per tortoise, according to Donaldson.
5: It's expensive, so a lot of times people don't want to pay the money and they just make them disappear. The owls can fly away. Gopher tortoises are stuck. Unfortunately, we lose a lot of wildlife, not just gopher tortoises and owls. There's people that just don't like wildlife. They go out of the way to be mean.
4: FWC reports that only two gopher tortoises can inhabit 1 acre of land, making available habitats scarce. But the Wildlife Trust has a possible solution. The recognition of a new kind of gopher tortoise called the urban gopher tortoise. Anderson explains.
3: And right in the middle of a neighborhood surrounded by houses. So I don't think you could call them anything other than an urban gopher tortoise. Just like our owls have adapted to living in people's front yards and living in a city, the tortoises have also.
4: Anderson says she's seen it with her own eyes at this single site that holds over 70 gopher tortoise burrows.
3: When you consider the regs are 2 tortoises per acre, what do you think we got going on here?
4: An FGCU study on movement ecology in Cape Coral concluded that adult gopher tortoises are adaptable and tolerant of high levels of development, although they did not appear to benefit from urbanization. Donaldson agreed.
5: It is impressive, you know, and of course they're losing habitat. You can see new houses going up, but they managed to survive.
4: If the Wildlife Trust can prove the existence of the urban gopher tortoise, it could mean less relocation, keeping these critters close to their original habitat, where burrowing owls and hundreds of other animals can continue to enjoy their company, including people like Anderson.
3: I'm not a big fan of humans in our ability to survive, but these species adapt to survive, and that's what they've done here, I believe.
6: Burrowing owls. Right, Tasha?
5: Right.
6: Right.
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0: Welcome back to Southwest Florida in Focus. Off the coast of Southwest Florida is Kimberley's Reef, an underwater research facility created by Florida Gulf Coast University. Its goal is to better understand our local waters and how they inform us on global environmental issues. In October, WGCU will present a documentary that showcases the beginnings of this artificial reef from the very first blocks to the research underway today. WGCU's Tom James shares the first dispatch from Kimberley's Reef.
12: A unique classroom is literally growing beneath the waves off the coast of Southwest Florida. A classroom of fun and recreation, as well as for education. Welcome to the first dispatch from Kimberley's Reef. In the Gulf of Mexico, 7.5 miles due west of Bonita Beach, and 30 feet below the surface, grows Kimberley's Reef, an artificial reef complex created by the Water School at Florida Gulf Coast University.
13: So the purpose of Kimberley's Reef is to both conduct research and provide an underwater classroom, if you will, not only to FGCU students, but to the general public at large. It'll also be a dive venue for our local dive shops, tourists, ecotourism, and things like that as well, and fishing guides who want to catch fish out there.
12: The coastal waters of Southwest Florida are a natural resource that supports recreational and commercial fisheries, urban development, and travel and tourism. In fact, tourism is a $3 billion per year industry and is responsible for 1 in 4 jobs in the region. But these once healthy waters are now under threat. A host of issues have and continue to affect the Gulf of Mexico. Potential oil spills, polluted discharges from the Coosawhatchee River, devastating winds and waves from hurricanes, toxic blooms from red tide and cyanobacteria or blue-green algae. Unlike most recreational artificial reefs, Kimberley's Reef is designed specifically to study the direct impact of these forces on our local waters.
13: And it's basically a series of these big box culverts that are about 10 feet by 5 feet by 7 feet, and they each weigh about 20,000 pounds.
12: 18 of these culverts will be laid out into six villages, spaced 150 feet apart, facing in different directions.
13: The way we're laying out these culverts will allow us to conduct elaborate experiments. So we'll be able to replicate different kinds of experiments. We'll be able to add certain things to some of the culverts, remove them from others. And so you increase the diversity of life that's out there. That increases the complexity. So you can really see how the biology responds to the changing water conditions. We want to have divers in the water to see what fishes are coming around to check it out, who's passing through versus who is now becoming a resident. You know, it's brand new real estate, so who's moving in?
12: Eric Riesberg is a major donor for the project and has a very personal reason to see Kimberley's Reef come to life.
14: Kimberley is my deceased daughter. She died many years ago. And one of the things that I don't think is oftentimes spoken about when one loses a child is that not only do you lose the child itself, but you lose all of the hopes, the dreams, the expectations, all the things that you hope and wish and expect that your child to have as they go through their life. I felt that we should be able to provide something of purity, something that would continue to serve humanity and social improvement, something that was happy in spirit and something that everyone can share.
13: We hope it'll open a lot of doors up, not only to water school faculty and students, but students throughout the college and throughout the region. And so we're really looking forward to developing new projects, seeing what ideas other people have, and really trying to make this all work.
12: The reef will also be open for research in collaboration with organizations like the Florida Fish and Wildlife Commission, the Bonefish and Tarpon Trust, and NOAA, to name only a few.
14: I want to see people come from all parts of the world in the United States and come to FGCU and can't with their heart pounding, can't wait to get to the water school on a Wednesday, can't wait to get to Vester on a Thursday and get out on the boats on the reef on a Friday and, you know, get their feet wet literally and figuratively and be able to see the growth of sponges, be able to see the growth of certain reef fish and populations, be able to see the growth of different corals, and at the same time, doing good things for humanity and cleaning our environment.
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2: I'm Jeremy Hobson. Polling shows that Democrats are well positioned to gain seats and perhaps control of Congress this November. But within the Democratic Party, there's an ideological battle underway between the more moderate wing, which has seen success in places like Virginia and New Jersey, and the progressive wing with high profile leaders like New York City Mayor Zoran Mamdani. So our question, what would you change about the Democratic Party? That's next time on The Middle.
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5: What do we make of women who are maybe like the enforcers in some way of silences that harm other women? What do we make of women who choose relationships with seeming free will that are harmful to them?
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6: Live from NPR News in Culver City, California, I'm Dwayne Brown. In the battleground state of Michigan, progressive Abdul Al-Sayed has narrowly won the state's Democratic Senate primary. As Russ McNamara of Michigan Public Radio tells us, funding was lopsided in the most expensive Senate race ever.
7: In the lead-up to Tuesday's primary, establishment-backed Congresswoman Haley Stevens did not shy away from taking money from corporate interest groups and the pro-Israel lobby AIPAC. Abdul El-Sayed refused corporate PAC donations, ran a grassroots campaign, and won.
8: We took on a machine. You're not supposed to be able to beat $70 million of outside spending.
7: El-Sayed will likely face a massive gap in outside spending in the general against Republican Mike Rogers. The former congressman did not face a primary challenge after being endorsed by President Trump. For NPR News, I'm Russ McNamara in Detroit.
6: North Carolina Congressman Chuck Edwards is dropping his reelection bid after a censure recommendation. NPR's Barbara Sprunt has this update.
9: The North Carolina Republican says he will complete his current term, but is ending his reelection campaign. Following a months-long investigation, the Bipartisan Ethics Committee recommended a full House censure after finding Edwards had engaged in unprofessional and inappropriate conduct towards two young female staffers. Edwards cooperated with that investigation and has denied any wrongdoing. The committee said it found no evidence that he engaged in sexual activity or propositioned the staffers. A committee of North Carolina Carolina's 11th congressional district will convene next week to select a Republican to replace Edwards on the November ballot. Barbara Sprunt, NPR News, Washington.
6: The Walt Disney Company reported better than expected earnings today from Toy Story 5's billion-dollar box office success, while Disney theme parks are drawing tourists despite a decline in the number of international visitors. This is NPR. The Director General of the World Health Organization visited the Democratic Republic of Congo as the country battles a worsening Ebola epidemic. Emmett Livingstone reports more than 1,700 people have died.
10: Top of the agenda for WHO Director General Tedros Ghebreyesus is Ebola, which continues to spread at breakneck speed across conflict-torn eastern Congo. On social media, Tedros stated that in some hotspots, case numbers had doubled in the past week and that the health response needs to be scaled up massively. Doctors Without Borders made a similar plea for urgency on Wednesday, pointing to serious deficiencies in contact tracing. The aid organization says that 90% of admitted patients in its Ebola treatment center in the city of Bunia are not traced contacts. There is a growing and widely held fear that the Ebola outbreak is spiraling out of control. For NPR News, I'm Emmett Livingstone in Kinshasa.
6: Severe drought and record low water levels along Europe's most famous river, the Danube, have caused some war relics to resurface. The World War II German battleships were deliberately sunk in 1944 to slow the Soviet advance in the final months of the war. The low water levels are creating dangerous conditions across Central and Eastern Europe, forcing some power plants to consider shutting down as the EU moves to conserve electricity. 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
4: Welcome to the Gulf Coast Life Book Club. I'm your host, Carrie Barber. Today, we hear from Julie Bunton, whose new novel is called Famous Men. It's the story of a young woman's involvement with an older, famous writer. Bunton's first novel, Marlena, was named a best book of the year by many outlets, including NPR and The Washington Post. Both these novels are among my very favorites, and I am thrilled to talk with Julie Bunton today. Julie, welcome to the Gulf Coast Life Book Club.
5: Thank you so much for having me, Carrie. So happy to be here.
4: It's great to have you. Okay, let's dive in. You explore in this novel the dynamic between a successful, older, powerful man and a younger, greener woman. What made you want to write about that?
5: Yeah, it's a great question, and one I feel like I should have like a quick, ready answer for since it's sort of like the whole kind of purpose of the book. Mm-hmm. But I did kind of back into it as the material for this novel. I started the book when I was at a writing residency, the McDowell Colony, in summer of 2019. And I was in a place in my writing life where I was like working on a whole different book and really stuck. And I just had one of those kind of weird writerly experiences where I was like stuck with a project, feeling really in over my head, struggling with some kind of imposter syndrome following my first novel. Like, I'll never write another one. I don't know what I'm doing. And I found a copy of Philip Roth's Zuckerman Unbound in a drawer in the studio, just as if it were like placed there for me. And spent the whole day, I had not read it before, though I had read some other works of his, and I just loved it. Like, it's funny and effervescent and free and kind of embarrassing, but that only makes it more fun. And it was like this complicated little initiating impulse because I read that book and was sort of like doused in his sensibility, which was so sort of different in its sort of freewheeling nature from the kind of like tight, blocked headspace that I had been in all day for weeks. And at the same time, my studio had this giant window that didn't have a curtain. And it was dark when I finished the book. And I experienced this feeling of like, just that feeling I think a lot of women really know of like, is someone watching? Like, who can see me? Am I totally safe here? Like, I'm in front of this window. It's in the middle of the woods. Of course, McDowell's a very safe place. But just that kind of like very familiar thing of like, I feel like I could be seen in some way and I don't know. So there was something about like that kind of primal fear that was so foundational to my understanding of like what it was to be a woman. Like, I've known that feeling, that kind of fear of like walking alone or since I can remember, like butting up against that Philip Roth sensibility in that book and this feeling of like the freedom that certain writers have had. It kind of hitting my own sort of blocked thing. My own maybe ambition kind of swirled up in there. There was a sort of like weird motivating friction. And I wound up taking a character from the novel that I had was stuck in, who was this teacher character who became Will, and finding my way into her story through sort of that funny confluence of like different feelings and sort of reactions. It wasn't like a super narrative trigger. But as I was writing that out, I came into this question of kind of Will's search for her father, which is really kind of like the core opening question of the book, this question of like, who am I? Where do I come from? She doesn't know who her dad is. And that sets her off on this journey that ultimately leads her to this famous writer who becomes a really complicated and defining relationship in her life.
4: Yes. Okay, great. All right. So the young woman's name is Will, which might get confusing because that sounds like it's a man's name, but her name is, which is short for Wilhelmet, right?
5: Wilhelmina.
4: Yeah, he calls her once.
5: He calls her Wilhelmet.
4: And Nathaniel is the older man, and Greening is the town they both come from, just in case people haven't read it yet. And that I love that story because I think back on reading all that, like Philip Roth and Bellow and stuff in college, and think like, oh, all we read was these old white men. And I get so annoyed and being taught by all the old white men like that. That was, there was just one little slice of literature that we learned. That's interesting.
5: And too, like, I don't know if you felt this way about that literature, but I think one thing I was definitely thinking about in this book is like, like Bellow, I love and loved in my like late teens. I remember reading Herzog and having an experience reading that book of thinking like, this is like the most incredible novel that I've ever read. Like it's so, but now when I look back on that, some of those books that were so formative to me that were taught to me as kind of like the pinnacle of literary culture, I think what I am curious, what I became curious about through the vessel of this novel maybe is like, what does it look like if those influences are like your main and only influences, or you're not like empowered or taught, or you don't find different teachers who allow you to like question what other ways of storytelling there might be. And and I think that kind of is one reason why I was really kind of interested in having Will be from this really kind of small town, socialized in really certain, like specific kind of ways. She's not like a worldly character. She's probably more susceptible to like those kinds of influences really taking root. She hasn't been exposed to, you know, other kinds of stories.
11: Like a woman writer, for example.
5: and she doesn't have those early teachers. And Nathaniel is this famous writer who is from her hometown. Yes. So he has this kind of like hometown legend thing that also adds this gravitas to his work.
11: Yes. Oh, so good. Okay. And as we, as is clear from this conversation, the story is set in the world of literature and academia, too, to some degree. Do you think that world has like an extra dollop of misogyny, or do you, did you just set it there because that's the world you know and you wanted to set it there?
5: That's a good question. I'm like, how do I answer this delicately as a professor?
11: Oh yeah, you don't lose your job. Don't lose your job.
5: I think that a lot of hierarchical systems of power and institutions have benefited from the patriarchy. And those, that there is, their real strides have been made to correct some of that, but that like those, it is hard, those structures are really old and pervasive and like quite dominant. And so I guess that's my like way of kind of side, my sideways answer. I think I was really interested, Will is a character who, if she finds her way into Nathaniel's orbit, or sort of forces her way into Nathaniel's orbit, he is a professor himself at a kind of prestigious MFA program. And, but she doesn't, she's not in the MFA program. She kind of like is this peripheral character. She finds a way to work for him. She gets to attend his workshop, but she's not of it and in it. And I was really interested in having a character, maybe more so even than the kind of misogyny of some of those spaces, the sort of class differences in some of those spaces. Of like who gets to belong and how and why and how, you know, the differences in funding and like who, how much it costs to make art and how those costs are different for different people, depending on so many things about where they're from. So, so having Will have this like weird position on academia or literary culture where she like gets to be very close to it, but she's definitely not of it. And she desperately wants to be of it, but she doesn't have the kind of educational background to like under, to be fluent in the language and like codes of the place, gave me a lot of room to, I think, try to talk about it a little bit or to write into it a little bit.
11: Yes. That's so interesting. Yeah. It, you really, I loved what you did with class. I didn't even get to that. My questions are so, this book is so, has so many layers. That's what I loved about it. And you say that in your author's note at the beginning of the book, you say that it, writing it submerged you into unprocessed anger, which I feel like sounds like a kind of a difficult place to write from. Yeah. Can you say more about that?
5: I think it was a difficult place to write from. I mean, this book took me 6 years to write. I started it that summer that I mentioned already in 2019, which was a complicated moment also because, you know, 7-8 months later, COVID happened. I moved. I had my first child and then I had another child. So there were a lot of things going on in my life that kind of slowed down my writing process. But I think one reason why it just was a sticky, complicated space to exist in over the long span of the writing was that like Will herself as a character is challenging. Like she is like me in so many ways. We have so many things from our backgrounds that are overlap. I was definitely writing about worlds that I know. But at the same time, Will isn't me, and she's not even really like a stand autofictional stand-in in any way. Like she's very much her own character, and the ways in which we depart from each other And the places she had to go in this narrative for me to tell the story I wanted to tell were so hard sometimes. Like, I think I'm interested and I hope that readers will have strong reactions to her. Like, why are you doing this, Will? Mm-hmm. You know, I think if the novel works on a reader, there has to be a little sense of like, Will's life is barreling down this track. And you as the audience are going like, oh my God, I understand why this is how she got stuck here. But like, I'm really hoping she's going to find a way to get off of this. And to exist in a space where you're writing about a character who's like making these difficult choices, compromising a lot of things, making a lot of moral compromises for the sake of this relationship or proximity to this like masculine, this male power, it's challenging. And like the question kind of I was asking myself over and over as I revised the book, especially once I was able to think a little bit more big picture about some of the thematics of the book, was like, what do we make of women who are maybe like the enforcers in some way of silences that harm other women? What do we make of women who choose relationships with seeming free will that are harmful to them or to others? How much self-deception would be necessary in something like that? Would you even be aware of your own self-deception after opting into a certain degree? So I had to exist in her head. And that was sometimes quite hard. And the anger that I felt Will couldn't always feel yet, because that wasn't the story that I, do you know what I mean? Like, yes. If she had been able to feel that anger righteously and had been sort of empowered to feel the anger that I was able to feel on her behalf, there would be no story because she would have found a way out sooner or something.
11: Yes.
5: Like, she doesn't even feel like she has access to that kind of, and that was really interesting to me. I think like trying to capture that in a character was like a complicated challenge, and felt like it was a way of talking about something real that I still think could be maybe explored more in fiction. As
11: uncomfortable with. Today, we are talking with Julie Bunton, author of the new novel, Famous Men. I was thinking that Will is accepting crumbs from Nathaniel, but she doesn't realize they're crumbs, which I think is what you were saying. Like, she hasn't come through yet to realize that.
5: Yeah. She doesn't have that sense. She's not, definitely not valuing herself enough to understand that she could ask for more.
11: Yeah. And at the same time, one aspect of Nathaniel is that I thought when I was reading that he doesn't realize how biased he is or how condescending he can be. I mean, I think that's the position of a lot of people in privilege, where they've never had to question it. And it occurred to me, like, do you think they are somehow feeding each other's delusions? Like, she thinks she's getting more than a crumb, and he thinks he's really mentoring a young writer, or I don't know how it would go, but
5: yeah. That is such a thoughtful question. And like, for me, that's a really sort of astute reading of their dynamic. Like, I think definitely, like, I think Will, I kind of, to loop back to some of the things we were talking about earlier with Will and these ideas of like being influenced maybe by writers who don't always, like being influenced by a particular set of writers or identifying first with like male characters instead of women, and how that might sort of tilt your sense of like who you can become if you are yourself a young woman. Like, I think one of Will's ideas of what like womanhood looks like is from Nathaniel's work,
11: right?
5: Which means that her models for what kind of person to be are like to be characters. Like, she sort of contorts herself into a character that he would value, or because she wants to stay close to him, because what she believes she's getting is access to this world that she wouldn't otherwise have access to, this like literary world, his mentorship, which she sees as like a path to becoming like a writer, becoming a person who can make art the way that he does. Of course, there's a million other ways she could have tried to figure out how to do that, but she has all these different things that have kind of pushed her there, from her love for his work to like her health. She has some health challenges that make her really vulnerable and maybe like a little more fearful of taking a risk. She doesn't have any kind of financial safety net.
11: Right.
5: And I think for Nathaniel, one trick of his character that was interesting to me and that I really tried hard to capture is that, like, I think he does think of himself as, he does not think of himself as a monster. You
11: right.
5: know what I mean?
11: Right.
5: Like, he sees a real difference between these, you know, like Harvey Weinstein type figures. And he doesn't think he's like that. He thinks he's like a mentor to women. He thinks that you know, maybe he's a little bit of like a bad boy or whatever, but he doesn't see those. So I had to be able to kind of like to hold that part of his character at the fore again, even though I myself have a very different diagnosis of like what he is. And Will, of course, can't see, like she is very under his thumb sort of, and kind of the power is really out of whack. So she can't really see that until it's quite late in the story. But yeah, I definitely think they kind of feed each other. And that to me also was maybe an interesting way of talking about something else in this book that felt really sticky and uncomfortable, which is this idea of like complicity. If Will is like, even as she gains self-awareness and grows up and is still kind of allowing this dynamic to continue, at what point does she become kind of complicit in her own harm, the harm that happens to other women in Nathaniel's orbit? And that felt like a really live wire or something to write about.
11: Yes. Me. Oh my gosh. I admire you so much for taking this on, because it's every time I think about it, it's like another layer of the onion to look at. Because another thing is Will's upbringing. I mean, there's so many lines in this novel that punched me in the gut. And one was, quote, "In greening, the unspoken rule most women followed was to take up as little space as possible," unquote. So I think that's a rule that a lot of us women grew up with, but it's something that's in her psyche. And yeah. So she's also operating from that. I mean, you can't remove her background from the effect that it has on the decisions she makes.
5: Yeah. And that was really like, I think like one kind of structural thing I felt really attached to with this book is the story proper starts with Will in her adolescence when she discovers Nathaniel's work. It doesn't start when you might imagine a story like this. The most dramatically straightforward way to tell a story like this would be maybe to start when she meets Nathaniel, right? Like, because to me that then means this book is only the story of Will and Nathaniel if it starts there. Or mostly that or something, or like that is the whole, but actually I see this book as like the story of Will and like how these forces might shape a woman across the course of her life and make it impossible or really challenging for her to, you know, ever kind of take ownership of who she is. And I think that's all tied up in, like, I love that you quoted that bit, this sense of like where she comes from, what she, it's almost like a level of grooming has happened far before she meets him and not via him, you know?
11: Right. Oh my gosh. I'm sorry to laugh. That's not really funny, but it's kind of funny.
5: Yeah. I mean, it's like, I think a lot of us, I know that feeling, right? Like,
11: yes.
5: You know,
11: and also he has the patina of the famous writer that they've all been talking about him since in school. And, you know, it is a level of grooming. That's such an interesting way of putting it. Wow. And the other thing, another thing is that Nathaniel is very practiced at this. Like, he has his moves ready. He has his lines ready, but he knows what will work in this circumstance. And yet he still plays the kind of all shucks, innocent. Yeah. Which I thought was so interesting.
5: Yeah, I think that's true. He definitely, and Will doesn't understand. I mean, she might understand sort of some of the dynamics. That's one tricky layer of her self-awareness, I think, is that she's like, I know a little bit about what's happening right now because I've read his work and I understand the broad strokes of this story. But she thinks that by opting in, she will get what she wants. But actually, she can't like overpower it in that way. He's too far beyond her, I think, in that sense. But I do hope that over the course of the novel, that starts to change a little bit as the years unfold. Yeah. And their relationship lasts a really long time. So it like changes shape as she gets older.
11: Yes. And he does. Yes. And she's, I mean, part of what's driving her too is her own ambition, which is a dirty word for young women, but it's not a dirty word. Like, she just wants what she wants. You know, she wants to have this career. She's has a gift and she wants to explore it. So yeah, it's just very, it's just very thorny. And another, just to bring up another gut punch line was when, after they fool around one night. I hope that's not a spoiler, but
5: no, I think it happens pretty early.
11: He says, we got a bit carried away the other night, didn't we? Which I became enraged when I read that line because I was like, he's not taking any responsibility. It's like passive voice. Well, it's not passive voice, but it's like he never planned. Oh, he didn't know that was going to happen. And there's no power differential. And it just kind of happened, you know, and it just shows how, I mean, I think it shows his manipulation, but it also, maybe it doesn't. Maybe he doesn't even know how manipulative he is. I'm not really sure.
5: I don't know if he fully does.
11: Yeah.
5: Like, I think he does. I think he has this quality of like, oh, this is like, yes, you 20 something, like you too have power here, obviously.
11: Right.
5: But I think he understands her vulnerability, but also, yeah, I don't think honestly, it's like, I don't think he even thinks about it that hard, you know?
11: Right.
5: And I think in that moment too, he's really, one thing that is delicate for him is that he doesn't want to get in trouble.
11: Mm-hmm.
5: And if he can like play it, downplay it in some way, that might help with that larger project of like getting away with it.
11: Right. To keep her from like going to the dean or whatever. Yeah. Oh my gosh. Okay. Julie, I'm afraid we are running out of time already, but is there anything else that you want to make sure we talk about around this book?
5: I loved all of your questions and I really appreciate all the things that you pulled out about the novel. I think maybe the only thing I would add is just that, like, I think that there is something like, so when I read, I look for work that provokes me in some way that like forces me to kind of challenge my own assumptions about things, or maybe like unsettles me in a way where I can't stop thinking about it. And I hope that this book is like a little bit of a provocation in that manner, like that it sweeps you up and transports you on a kind of journey that's maybe not always pleasant, but that it leaves you with questions that force you to sort of like look back at the world and take like maybe like a closer look or something. That's my goal.
11: Yes. Oh, that's great. That's great. And I feel like you did that in Marlena too. I know we don't really have time to talk about Marlena, but is that something that you want to do in all your work? Or yeah, go ahead.
5: Yeah, I think so. I mean, I think I just kind of, we have our instincts as writers, right? That we can't like, you probably have these too. Like you can't like, you can only control them so much. And
11: right.
5: I just think I am really drawn to sort of knots and thorniness. And I'm interested in stories. Like I tend to be drawn to like really simple stories. Like this is not, you know, on its face, the plot is not anything where you're going to go like the most original plot in the world. Like we've seen these dynamics play out in fiction and all sorts of media, but I'm really interested in like, what if we start to take for granted that we know these stories already, what do we miss about them? Like, what complexity do we miss about them? And I find myself kind of as a writer always, that's the like weird thing I return to and pick at in my mind. Maybe sometime I'll try to write something like a little bit warmer.
11: No, I don't know.
5: But I feel it would be hard for me in some way. I don't know.
11: Yeah, just all this interiority. It's just beautiful. I really take my hat off to you. It's just a fantastic book. Julie Bunton, thank you so much for joining us on the Gulf Coast Life Book Club.
5: Thank you for having me. It was a joy to be here. Thanks, Carrie.
11: That was Julie Bunton, author of the new novel, Famous Men. Buy the book from a local independent bookstore through bookshop.org or order it from Books and Books in Miami. I'm your host, Carrie Barber. 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